0: least. But thank you.
1: Well, yeah, to go down the Rachel Monroe rabbit hole seems pretty interesting. And the problem I had with getting ready for this interview was I would start to listen to, say, one of your podcast episodes, and suddenly a half hour would go by, and I hadn't gotten any closer to coming up with a narrative arc for telling your story. But maybe that's where we could start. Is there a through line that connects the kind of subjects that interest you?
0: Oh my gosh. You know, it's like when you start out as a journalist, some advice that you get is to like develop a beat and you focus in on, climate or health or sports. And I've done the exact opposite of that. I think the only through line is like what is interesting to me. And unfortunately or fortunately, I have like a pretty capacious capacity to be curious. So I can, run the gamut from, the lottery to sperm donation to various murders. So that's a pretty wide range. But it's, as long as it keeps me feeling engaged and keeps me wanting to, bother strange. It's one of those things, if I'm excited enough about something that if I like meet a stranger on the airplane or in the bar or something and I'm like, you won't believe what I'm working on, then that's usually a good subject for me.
1: Well, and you said, when you go into journalism, they say you should develop a beat. You didn't really like go to traditional journalism school or even plan on becoming a journalist, right?
0: Yeah, that's true. I mean, I've always been a reader and a writer. I've always kind of known that would be a part of my life forever. I don't really have any other skills, so that's been useful. I went to school for writing fiction. I got an MFA and then kind of fell sideways into journalism. Just one of those stories where I honestly found real people stranger and more interesting and more compelling than anything I could come up with. And I like asking nosy questions. I like having a job where I can really, ask the question that if you were being polite, you probably wouldn't ask.
1: Well, if you were being polite, or I mean, I was thinking about this because as somebody who's done radio for as long as I have, I feel like the microphone or the notebook or whatever is a great icebreaker and allows you to have conversations with people that you really never would have otherwise.
0: Completely. And just like entrance into spaces that, there's really no reason for you to be in. I just did a piece for the New Yorker. It won't be out by the time this is out, but where I was traveling around to North Dakota for North and South Dakota to do a like America 250 story, and found myself on this amazing Native reservation for their annual powwow, which has been held for more than 170 years, and I just felt so fortunate to be there. Just an excuse to kind of witness interesting, fascinating things that happen throughout the world that otherwise I wouldn't get to do.
1: Why do you think people talk to you?
0: Well, sometimes they don't, but I do think that my curiosity is really genuine, and I have a real love of people. It's kind of annoying to go to the grocery store with me or something because I'm like the person who's always like having the trying to have a conversation with the cashier or something. But I find people really endlessly fascinating. I do think everybody has a story, and I like hearing them, and I think people respond when you are genuinely engaged.
1: Yeah. The kind of reporting you do along with the podcast, these are labor-intensive projects you work on, and maybe this is the dullest question ever, but do you have some giant whiteboard at home that lets you keep track of everything you're pursuing?
0: I wish that would probably be a beneficial addition to my life. I would be a little bit more organized if I did that. No, I just have these like never-ending to-do lists that if I scroll way back, I'm like, oh yeah, I was going to look into that 3 years ago or something. But no, I just write endless to-do lists and then forget half of the things on them.
1: But these are not the kinds of stories that lend themselves to, you're only working on this particular thing because it would take you, 3, 4, 5 months per assignment, I assume.
0: Yeah, it is an interesting way to lead life and to kind of work because I am working on multiple things at once and sort of have these layers of interests, where I'm learning about, the history of this reservation at the same time I'm learning about the history of perfume in Pompeii at the same time I'm, learning about smokable hemp and THC laws. So like very kind of random, but they always end up intersecting in strange, surprising ways. I like finding those points of overlap too.
1: Yeah. There's a profile of you from a few years back in Columbia Journalism Review, or I guess CJR as the kids call it, if the kids read Columbia Journalism Review. But it pointed out how ahead of the zeitgeist you have often been when it comes to the subjects you write about, you know, van life or essential oils or whatever, mysterious deaths at sea. I was thinking back about at the times when I was reporting years ago, and I would try to convince an editor to be interested in something that they had not heard of before. And it wasn't easy. I think there's sometimes a timidity when it comes to a publication or an outlet wanting to be ahead of the curve. How do you get through that issue?
0: Well, I think, you know, at a certain point, I think I have a track record and my editor trusts me. But I have also, you know, I've spent most of my career living in Texas, although I'm from the East Coast, and I do think that there's some advantage to being outside the kind of major media markets. There's certainly plenty of disadvantages, but the advantages are, I do think some things come on my radar first. They happen first in Texas, and for a while I was living in like rural Texas, and some things happen first there before they happen in New York City or whatever, even though people in New York don't always believe that. And so I think that kind of gave me a perspective on the country and parts of the country that that maybe my editors living in cities didn't have. And so I think over time they kind of grew to trust that. If I was like, look, everybody's this essential oil thing, multi-level marketing, you know, selling essential oils, like this is huge. It took them a little while to catch up, but you know, that was happening in rural Texas before it was happening anywhere else.
1: You feel like you could get them to believe anything is happening in rural Texas?
0: Yeah, they had some mystical place.
1: How did you end up there?
0: You know, really just whim. I wish I had a beautiful grand story for you, but I was, you know, ready to move on from the East Coast, wanted to live somewhere cheap, drove through rural West Texas, a little town called Marfa, big, known for its art scene, and found it really compelling and strange, and was like, oh, I'll stay for a little while, and then was there for over a decade.
1: Where you are someplace more urban now, is that right?
0: Now I'm in Austin.
1: Marfa writ large.
0: Exactly.
1: So what was it that turned you on to the story of Frances Glessner Lee?
0: It's funny because that's like one of the very first pieces of journalism that I wrote was about Frances Glessner Lee. Right when I was still thinking of myself as a fiction writer, honestly, I was living in Baltimore at the time and I heard that there were these strange decades-old dollhouses that were very meticulously crafted, but had all of the dolls in them were dead. And this is the kind of thing that like appeals to my sense of the macabre and my sense of the cute at the same time. But they weren't available for public view. They were owned by the Maryland Medical Examiner's Office in Baltimore. And you had to have some sort of excuse to see them, a professional excuse. And so I was like, I had done a couple things for the local alternative weekly, the Baltimore City paper, which sadly no longer exists, and got an assignment from them to write about it. And that really, it was just an excuse to satisfy my own curiosity. I wanted to see them. That's got to be, you know, 16 plus years ago now, and wrote a little thing about it. And just they remain fascinating to me, you know, who made them. They are just the craft behind them is so beautiful, and yet they're so creepy because, you know, the dolls you're supposed to kind of be able to tell from the scene, was this this person depicted, was it a suicide, an accident, or a murder? And there are little clues embedded in these little dollhouse scenes. And I just found it really compelling, and that in some ways like became the seed of the book that I would write many years later.
1: Well, and she's just a really interesting person. I mean, if you look at pictures of her, you would not imagine that she would be someone who was an expert in crime scenes. She kind of, you know, has a look of, you know, this is the 1930s and 40s, right? So she looks like a cross between Aunt Bee and Matlock.
0: Yeah, that's a very good description. So this Frances Glessner Lee, and she was an heiress. She had grown up, born in the 19th century, grew up as an heiress, didn't go to college because that was not respectable for a lady of her class. And yeah.

0: they all like before that?
1: Well, her big critique, and she was involved in this kind of growing movement in the 30s and 40s, was that crime scene investigation needed to be professionalized. A lot of mysterious deaths in the United States were handled by coroners. I mean, a lot of them honestly still are in a lot of rural areas, and those people are elected. They don't have to have any kind of scientific experience. Even the police at the time, her criticism was that they would very often be going on, instinct or hunch or assumption, which often included bias. And so they would see a woman in a flop house drowned in a bathtub and think, okay, she's a drug addict, she overdosed, she drowned. This is one of the little dollhouses that she made. But actually, if you look at the scene sort of more closely, you could find out like, no, so there's some elements here that wouldn't add up. So it was just trying to move away from coming into a scene with your biases and confirming your biases, and instead using the methods of science and emerging technologies to like really look objectively at the scene in front of you.
0: Well, and the really crazy thing is just how beautiful and beautifully crafted these models are.
1: They're really incredible, just as physical specimens. And she was a very controlling woman. I think she was like difficult to be close to, but as a craftsperson, she was remarkable. And she also worked with a carpenter. She had a full-time carpenter on this, but she would make like the little cigarettes, like little precise tiny cigarettes. There's in one scene, there's a coffee pot, and the coffee pot has a tiny coffee filter and tiny coffee grounds in it. She would take for a newspaper, she would like get a mimeograph of an actual newspaper and then shrink it down and then like fray the edges. She really wanted everything to look right. Of course, all the drawers open and close, the light switches flick on and off. I mean, just really, really meticulously done.
0: It also strikes me that for a woman who was like this wealthy heiress, she had a lot of sympathy for the people who were sort of a lower stature than her.
1: Yeah, I mean, I think she felt so. She kind of started out her work. She donated a lot of the money she inherited to Harvard, and the idea was like, oh, we're going to found something here that will do scientific investigation of crime scenes. But she found the people at Harvard to be like pretty snooty to her and condescending to her. You get the sense like reading all the paperwork and the letters, like they were just sort of like, thank you for this money. Now please go away, ma'am. And so increasingly over her life, she found herself gravitating more and more to the police officers who had, were overwhelmingly from a very different social class than her. But she found herself kind of more welcomed and embraced and appreciated by them than the folks at Harvard. So she sort of switched. You can see over the course of her life switching from like medical examiners and medical students and that kind of that level of crime investigation to the really kind of the frontline troops of crime scene investigation, which is police officers.
0: If only Harvard had sent that now go away letter to Jeffrey Epstein.
1: Right, exactly.
0: Do you think can you draw a line from Frances Glessner Lee and her interest to where we are in the people's interest in true crime today?
1: Yeah, I mean, in some ways, her story is a sad story because she did end up feeling quite unappreciated. She ended up withdrawing all her money from Harvard. That department that she founded ended up kind of dissolving and going away. But I do kind of feel like she was maybe half century too early. You get to the 90s, and I mean, it doesn't start with CSI, but I think CSI, this juggernaut TV show really exploded forensics into public knowledge. And now it's like, it's so popular. I haven't looked at the most up-to-date statistics, but at least when I was writing my book, it was the STEM field, I believe the only STEM field that had a majority of women in it. So the fact that she was a woman in this field, which was so kind of treated as like this taboo thing, then now she would find herself in great company. And also, I think the other side of it is that a lot of the problems that she pointed out, unfortunately, continue to persist. That crimes are not always investigated scientifically, and that now you sort of have a situation where there's often like the veneer of

0: science, you know, kind of fake science, I guess you could say, about a lot of things like bite mark analysis, that sort of seem like they are scientific, but don't really have this rigorous academic history behind them, and are used in some cases to wrongfully convict people. So she was right about this being interesting, and then she was also right about it needing a lot more care how it was deployed.
1: I kind of feel like there's some overlap in what you were just talking about between that and what you're doing with Bad Therapist.
0: Yeah, so Bad Therapist, my podcast, where my dear friend who is a therapist and I kind of go back and look at the bad therapists of history and the present, to just sort of think about how therapy, how mental health has been kind of misused or commercialized or weaponized. Yeah, I would like to go back and find the mistakes of history and figure out where we went wrong.
1: Yeah. I'm part way through the Dr. Phil episode, and I'll probably go back and finish listening to it when we're
0: Oh my
1: done
0: gosh.
1: talking.
0: Phil, that's a really, I had a good time with that one because Dr. Phil was just a crucial part of my childhood, you know, my after school experience. And so it was interesting to read about the history, like who was this guy?
1: He definitely could have been a twisted Muppet.
0: Yes. Well, there is a Dr. Phil Muppet. We found out later after we said that. So your instincts are correct.
1: Do you feel like so you also have these kind of long connections to the Adirondacks, right?
0: Yeah, I've been going to the Adirondacks since, you know, before I was forming memories. My father spent a ton of time here. My grandparents spent a ton of time here. So it's really like a very important family place. You know, I think I climbed Blue Mountain. Climbed is maybe generous. I was probably carried up Blue Mountain for the first time when I was maybe 5 or 6. And I think I haven't missed a year since. I might have missed a year during COVID, but try to do it every year. And yeah, it's very special place for me. And I love NCPR. I'm like, I can't believe I'm appearing on the same airways as Radio Bob. It's now I feel like I've truly made it.
1: The landscape is obviously, totally different, but do you see things that the Adirondacks have in common with West Texas?
0: For sure. I mean, I was a firefighter, volunteer firefighter when I was out in West Texas, and just so that's the first thing that comes to mind, just the way that rural places where people are far apart, dealing with emergency services, how people kind of take care of each other in situations where there isn't sort of like a huge kind of professionalized municipal infrastructure there, where it really just kind of has to be people looking out for each other and devoting their own hard earned hours and expertise to helping each other out. And I just think that's so fascinating. And it's a lot of the country like is living like that. But just I remember hearing about how 911 and 911 dispatchers function out in the North Country, and reminded me a lot of what it's like out in West Texas.
1: Do you wrestle at all with what some people think of as like the exploitative nature of true crime reporting?
0: Oh, definitely. And it's something that I wrestle with quite a bit myself. I mean, honestly, I don't consume that much true crime myself anymore because I've just spent too much time kind of thinking about it and analyzing it. And so I used to use it to kind of turn my brain off. You know, you put on Oxygen or something like that and have it playing in the background as you go to sleep. And now I'm just like too critical to be able to do that. But I think there's been a lot of smart and thoughtful analysis of true crime as the genre has gotten much bigger. There's also been a lot of people looking at it and sort of being like, now how do we do this in a way that feels like responsible, that is, you know, generous to victims, that isn't just replaying old tropes about crime and law and order. So, you know, I'm definitely not a person who says like toss the whole genre out. I think it can be a really useful way to think about, you know, power and vulnerability and who gets listened to and who is ignored. But I think there are a lot of bad actors in the space for sure.
1: Yeah. So how do you turn your brain off now?
0: I play like a lot of computer solitaire. That's my boring answer. I wish I had. I need to get. I'm in the market for a Nintendo Switch. I think I'm going to enter my gamer era. That's my aspiration.
1: Well, Rachel Monroe, great to get to know you a little bit. Thanks for making the time, and I hope you get a chance to hike Blue Mountain when you're up here.
0: Yes, I certainly will. It was a pleasure talking with you, and thanks again for all the good work you guys do.
1: Rachel Monroe is a writer for The New Yorker based in Austin, Texas, and co-host of the Bad Therapist podcast. She'll talk about the life and work of the forensic science pioneer Francis Glessner Lee at the Adirondack Lakes Center for the Arts in Blue Mountain Lake next Thursday evening. You'll find a link to more information at ncpr.org/northwards. We'll take a quick break now, and when we return, we'll learn the story of Julius Faubel, from German software engineer to building handmade model boats in the Thousand Islands. 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
1: It's Northwards, coming to you from NCPR. I'm Mitch Tyke. Visitors to the Antique Boat Museum in Clayton, New York, can see historic wooden vessels up close. They can learn to sail or row a classic St. Lawrence skiff and tour an opulent houseboat. They can watch maintenance and repairs of some of the museum's collection of remarkable boats. And they can watch the construction of another remarkable vessel from scratch. For a third consecutive summer, Julius Faubel has traveled from his home in Munich, Germany, to be the ABM's builder-in-residence. The boats he builds are models, replicas of some of the most iconic pieces of the museum's collection. This summer, Faubel has been building a model of the Pardon Me, the 48-foot boat believed to be the longest runabout in the world. He took a little time out from building the model to share the story of his unusual career journey with us. Thanks so much for welcoming us to the workshop.
3: You're welcome. It's a pleasure telling the story about the project and basically a few things about the Antique Boat Museum, too.
4: Well, I think the first question I'd like to ask actually is a little about you. How did you go from being a software engineer to being a model boat builder?
3: Easy answer. I was in need of a counterbalance to my job, and software is all virtual, abstract. And it's all a brain work, more or less. I wanted something to touch, something physical, and showing a certain beauty.
4: Did you have an existing interest in old boats?
3: Yes, for a long time. My father used to be a cartwright, and we always had wood and tools in our house, and the first thing my father, he did me a toy I could put on a string, and it was a little boat, and I went to a stream nearby our house, and this is still something going back. It's deep in me.
4: And so at what point, how long have you been building boats?
3: I started 15 years ago. I saw a commercial post at the train station of an insurance company showing a grandpa wearing a Panama hat, and on one arm he had his grandchild, and in his other hand he had a model sailboat. So I said, this could be me in a few years. And this thought, this idea accompanied me a while, and I was sure I don't want to do kids. Everyone has kids and can do kids, and this is not deep diving, and so my nature is I like to go deep.
4: Well, and kits are limiting in the sense that you have to work with the idea that whoever made the kit wants you to go with.
3: Yeah, correct. This is, and I modify my boat because I'm the builder in this specific situation, and see how I can improve it to make fitting it my needs. Yeah.
4: Well, if not for building kits, how did you how did you do it?
3: The first place was I need drawings from a professional, and there are several sources where I found the drawings, and at the same time my son became an architect and he bought a CNC mill, and he started quite quick and successful, so he left the CNC to me, and I had to learn how to get along with CAD and CAM. And I thought, hey, why not using this for my own purposes? Yeah.
4: For folks who for people who don't know, what is a CNC mill?
3: It's a table with X, Y, and Z axis driving a motor where you put milling bits in, and you have to find out about how deep it does it. At the first run, and how many runs you need to dig into it to cut the wood or the material, and it's cut based.
4: It sounds like you went deep very early in the process.
3: Yes, but not with boats, with architectural models. Yeah.
4: Well, and so what was the first boat that you made?
3: This was a sailboat, the smallest sailboat class at the Olympic Games 1936 in Berlin. Quite nice boat, but a model sailboat doesn't scale to a real sailboat, because you do not need waves on one hand, but you need wind. And so there's only a few days in a year where the wind matches the sailboat. Yeah.
4: At what point did you connect with the Antique Boat Museum? How did you end up here 3 years ago?
3: After the sailboat, I found a lot of nice power boats in the U.S. History, beginning with Chris Craft, very famous boat brand and manufacturer. And, of course, then I came along Hacker, and I studied his life. He was German too, and the Lineman brothers were German too. So there was a connection to American mahogany powerboats. And one day I found the Pardon Me in a model internet platform describing all the technical details and how the guy did it. And in the meantime, I met this man in this workshop. Last year, he came in and introduced him to me, and it was just meeting friends I have not known before. Yeah, using drawings, digging into it, and especially Pardon Me is a very interesting project, because I read the book about Pardon Me. You can buy it at the museum shop, and it's 80% of the book is about gossip, means telling the stories about the owners. And only 20% is about the Packard motor and how it performed.
4: Could we go take a look at it in an audio way? So tell me where things are at this point.
3: It starts at the bowel and it ends at the transom. Okay.
4: As most boats do.
3: Front end and rear end. And this section in the middle will have the motor in it, and the rudder near to the transom, and it has two cockpits, a helm on the starboard side, port side, sorry, not starboard side, and another cockpit for the passengers, and there is a connecting aisle. So you can move from one cockpit to the other cockpit walking over the motor.
4: And you have architectural drawings of this to start with, a blueprint of this to start with?
3: Yeah. The good thing is this man, Greg Rice, he introduced me to Library of Congress, because Pardon Me was declared a piece of art, and the museum had a a specialist working out new drawings. He measured it. And Todd Croteau did a fine job taking all the measures and created a very fine set of plans. And you can download the blueprints, the drawings from Library of Congress.
4: And from there, it just required scaling it to a degree that you were comfortable working.
3: Yes, I imported the PDFs, and I had to redraw all the lines to make it cat vectors, and then milling all the parts, the ribs, and find out whether they fit together and whether there are dents in the sides and the bottom and the deck. This was quite an interesting project, yes.
4: And the point that you're at now, this is essentially a skeleton of a boat, but once you get to the point where you're putting the finishing touches, do I understand, is everything bespoke, if you will, handmade?
3: Everything is handmade, at least with my fingers on my computer in CAD. So I could not have done this project this summer without the support of Greg Rice and his friend. He gave me the STL files, the stereolithographic files, which I sent for broadcasting. I got it back, and I had to send it, buff it, send it for chrome plating. A long story, and I tell you, 8 very intense months just to prepare the parts for the summer.
4: So when we started this conversation, you talked about what you were hoping to get from boat building that software engineering didn't provide. So at this stage of your boat building career, do you feel like you have achieved that feeling that you were looking for that software engineering did not have?
3: Just look at me. And especially in here, the river, the museum, the stuff, the things I learned, it's giving and receiving. I give, but I receive a lot. And the atmosphere, just look around and you will see this is thrilling.
4: Well, yeah, so talk about that. What do you get from doing this, first of all, in this place, and secondly, in front of people who are watching you when you're working?
3: Getting watched is something I had to get along as a software engineer as well, because I installed software at different large companies and they were always watching me, even if I have not seen them, because they traced what I have done. Anyway, do the things good and then you don't have to worry about it. It will be good at the end.
4: Well, and in this case, you have people who are just really interested in what you're doing and they're probably asking you questions while you do it.
3: Yes. This is entertainment. Entertaining the visitors is part of the job, and it needs a bit. You need to be a bit of a storyteller to get in touch with them. And I tell you, 50% of my time in here is just talking to people, and also showing them around and introduce them to the different storyboards, just to make them read the storyboard. Because I only tell them half of the story on the storyboard, the rest is on the storyboard.
4: Well, and so this must be, you could potentially be doing model boat building anywhere. Doing it in public, is it part of the appeal for you?
3: Yes and no, because when I applied as builder in residence, I had no idea about what it will look like. But it turned out, hey, it met my qualifications as a storyteller.
4: Is there something about your approach to software engineering that you apply to your physical work on boats?
3: Yes, it is. It's definitely project work. In my job as a software engineer, I had to test the environment before I wrote a proposal for a solution. And you have to be precise all the time and very specific and careful what you say and what you don't say. This is the part of the storyteller in here. Finish the project, do the documentation, and this is step-by-step work.
4: Let me ask a dumb question. Maybe these are all dumb questions, but Will this boat, I mean, there's a motor, there's a rudder. Is there a point at which this boat will go in the water and do its stuff?
3: It is an absolute goal to me that a boat has to hit the water, otherwise it's just something catching the dust over the time. And the other part of the fun is I take one of my boats and go on the water. I have access to a motorboat in Bavaria on a lake not too far away from my home. And I take my grandkids and buy some snacks and drinks, and we go out on the water and let it run. Here is a video, and this shows how I did it, but it also shows how it runs on the water. And it has to create the same similar wake, and it has to appear like a motorboat, otherwise it isn't a motorboat.
4: Well, and you were telling me before our interview started that your goal was to make it sound like a motorboat as well.
3: Yeah, but the sound of a real motorboat, you cannot copy it. This is nothing you can duplicate. I left the idea behind, yeah.
4: Well, and if you did not know, so I'm looking at this video, and if you did not know you were looking at a video of a model, there are shots here where you would swear that you were looking at a full-size boat.
3: This is the goal. You got it.
1: Julius Faubel is the builder-in-residence this summer at the Antique Boat Museum in Clayton. You can see some photos of his really amazing work at ncpr.org/northwards. From model boats to full-size ones, after a break, it is the story of when Olympic sailing came to our part of the world. 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
1: 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I'm Mitch Tyke. So glad you could listen today. When we talk about the North Country's Olympic history, it's almost always the Winter Games that Lake Placid hosted in 1932 and 1980, the Miracle on Ice game, the region's decorated athletes who have achieved glory in Olympic Games around the world. But the North Country had a front row seat for another Olympics, the 1976 Summer Games. Montreal was the host city, and while the city itself is an easy day trip for many of us in the region, one competition in the summer of 76 was held literally right across the border from New York State. The Olympic Sailing Competition, then known as yachting, brought the world's top sailors to Kingston, Ontario, in waters bounded by Wolfe and Amherst Islands right along the U.S.-Canadian border. Gare Joyce wrote a series of articles looking back on the 50th anniversary of the Games for the Kingston Whig Standard, and he joins us on the line. So glad you could join us.
5: Thank you so much.
1: Before we get any further, let's ask a very basic, or cover a very basic question here, because the 76 Summer Games were in Montreal, and there is water around Montreal. So why were these yachting events taking place off the coast of Kingston, if you will?
5: I don't know how reliable the winds and conditions were around Montreal, but it was really going back to original planning, back in the late 60s when the Olympic bid was being put together by the Montreal organizers. They were going to have to go off-site, and there was no going up the St. Lawrence. And Kingston is kind of as close to ideal, a hub for sailing in the Great Lakes on the Canadian side, at the very least. So there was a longstanding yacht club in Kingston Yacht Club, there was a lot of history here and great conditions.
1: So, yeah, so set the setting for us, if you will, for people who aren't necessarily familiar with the geography there. Where were these events taking place?
5: The Alpha, Bravo, and Charlie courses out on Lake Ontario. There were different sites and courses set up. Going back to regattas, as soon as their bid was approved, this is going to like 1970, Cork, the Canadian Olympic Regatta Kingston, really had not just a rehearsal, but yearly rehearsals going from 71 through 75. The big pre-Olympic race here in 75 in all classes was the real test. And in a lot of ways, it might have even been tougher because it was a more crowded field. When you get to the Olympics, for instance, the catamaran class was the tornado class. There were 15 boats, right? And in the pre-Olympic regatta, there'd be 30. So all kinds of aspirants came out for the pre-Olympics. And in 75, it was pretty hellacious, high wind, gale force conditions. In 76, they actually had to call a day because of lack of wind, which is atypical. There were rollovers and lightning strikes in 75. So those who came to pre-scout the event and the area in 75 came away with a very different picture of what the conditions were going to be like.
1: Was there a lot of excitement about having these events in Kingston?
5: In Kingston, for sure. I mean, it was, an Olympics coming to a city the size of Kingston, any sort of world championship or something like that, you know, it was occasion for the Queen to come, for all of the big Olympic brass, Lord Kilmainham and the future IOC president, Juan Antonio Samaranch, was here. It was also, Kingston had an expectation of how the Olympics were going to play out. That kind of took an unexpected turn in 72 with the terrorist attack in Munich. So Kingston would have been one of the safer places on the planet for a city its size in the summer of 76. Sailing is a tough sport as far as spectators.
1: I was going to ask that, like, how did people watch this?
5: It got even tougher after Munich in that there were frogmen out on the lake and all kinds of security that was in place, not just because of Munich. You've also got the Queen was here and all kinds of heads of state and VIPs, people who would be targets for possible terrorists. So it was one thing that the experienced sailors talked about. A few of them had been in 72 and had been in Kiel, where the Olympic sailing was in 72. And they said it was night and day around the sailing athletes' village before and after the attacks. And in 76, the sailors were able to get around town. They were arriving weeks before the games when there was a certain level of security around the Olympic Village. They could get out in the community somewhat, but it was ratcheted up with the games, and they were a little inside the bubble for the duration of the games.
1: Well, and so for people who wanted to watch, whether you were a VIP like Queen Elizabeth or Juan Antonio Samaranch, were they watching from boats out on the lake, or were there places on the shore that you could see with binoculars?
5: Yeah, so the Queen was actually out on the water in her boat. Spectators were generally seeking high places along the shore and working with binoculars and telescopes and the like. Very limited who could get out and have a line of sight close to the course. So that was kind of frowned on. And as far as a grandstand or something like that, no, people were on the roof of the roofs of the yacht club. I don't know if it provided much of a view for those in the penitentiary down at the waterfront.
1: Well, and even in perfect conditions, sailing is not a great spectator sport.
5: It's hard to track. I'm not sure that those in the race and on the course have a great vantage point at all times. They have to rely on instinct. And back in those days as well, you know, there wasn't the level of telecommunications. I think it was anyone's guess exactly who was where at any one time out on the course.
1: Where did the athletes stay?
5: They stayed in residences on the Queen's campus. Yeah, I was talking to the one sailor from the Cayman Islands, the first athletes ever to compete for the Cayman Islands, which was population 15,000 at the time.
1: And they were very amateur status.
5: They were seat of the pants, hanging on by their fingernails. And they hadn't even sailed their class of boats until like 3 months before the games. The one sailor, Carson Ebanks, that I spoke to, he told me that when they checked into residence, they were the first people in the residence back. This is, I think it was, the games were starting July 18th, and they checked in June 21st, I think. So they were fully 4 weeks in advance. And when they got to their room, the student that had been staying there had left one book in the room, and it was Leonard Cohen's Beautiful Losers, right? which considering they finished 28th in a 28-boat field was kind of... read into that what you will.
1: Well, and you paint this picture of them sitting down to eat in the dining hall that would hold eventually 500 people, and the two of them are there as though it's a scene from The Shining.
5: That, exactly. There were dozens of people working in the kitchen and around the building, and God knows there were Mounties and armed guards, and there were two lonely Cayman sailors who were in town for their first ever international competition. It was a little spooky for them, I have to imagine.
1: Is there any evidence out there still? I mean, are there historical markers or anything that someone who has no idea that the Olympics played out in Kingston might encounter?
5: There is one weather-beaten sign on a very busy street by the harbor, just down the hill from the penitentiary. It stood the test of time. It's faded and a little splintered with the original, you know, 70s graphics. It's seen better days. It certainly looks 50 years old. God knows it's absorbed a fair bit of the elements and wind and whatnot. But it's kind of fitting. I do hope they do something to protect it. I don't know what you could do at this point, if you could house it in plexiglass or something like that. There are a number of events here in August, so actually a little after the actual 50th anniversary, that will be staged. And a lot of the sailors, survivors who can make the trip, Sandy Riley is going to be here for one. John Osborne, a British sailor who I wrote about, who was a gold medalist in the Tornado class, he'll be here as well. But we'll see where it goes.
1: Well, Gary Joyce, thanks so much for sharing these stories with us, and we will share the newspaper stories with the world.
5: Fantastic. Thank you so much, Mitch.
1: Gare Joyce is a reporter for the Kingston Whig Standard. You can find a link to his stories on the 50th anniversary of the 1976 Olympic yachting competition held in between Canada and the U.S. on Lake Ontario at ncpr.org/northwards. So happy you could tune in for this month's edition of the program. Digital oversight of the show comes from Ethan Shanty and Bill Hanel. Anna Williams-Bergen does our social media. 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

0: I'm psychologist Dr. Rich O'Neill with this week's checkup from the neck up, Rewire Your Brain or Rich the Babe O'Neill. Well, dear listeners, some of you know I've been a longtime runner, but got a new hip and running is done, doctor's orders. So I'm now a race walker who kept thinking this isn't as much fun as running. And that thought isn't much fun. Recently, I was not so speedy strolling around the baseball field at a nearby school. The grass, the bases, and flash. I remember a Little League moment 60-plus years ago, Saturday, my dad in the bleachers, me up to bat. So I decided to reenact. Walked up to the plate, make-believe spit into my hands for grip on my make-believe bat, dug my feet in the red dirt, squinted at the pitcher. The ball's coming. Wait, wait, now! Swing, the ball flying. Me for real, barreling to first as I remember it flying over the right fielder's head. Yay, he's chasing it. Could it be? My teammate screaming, glancing over my shoulder. The ball slows. Can I beat the throw? Right field picks it up. Rounding third now. I recall exactly where my dad was standing. His body doing wild, waving, yelling, pointing home. Go, Richie, go! Pounding towards the catcher who's waiting for the throw and blocking the plate. I hear, slide, slide, but I don't know how to do that, so I just brush past and stomp on the hard white plate into the arms of my leaping, cheering teammates. Everything's still there, the whole memory, the dust, the cheers. My dad's beaming, you did it. Later, him bragging, Mom, meet Richie Babe Ruth O'Neill. Babe for days. And you know what? It worked. I'm glad to be race walking now. So, dear listeners, when a thought throws off your game, check if it's unrealistic. Develop your counter image with sight, sound, smell, taste, and feel. Link it to fun and love. Blast it out of there and see what happens. Neurons that fire together wire together. So keep them firing with your dreams. And you might be off and running, or good enough, race walking. I'm Dr. Neckup, Rich the Babe O'Neill. Thanks for checking in. Take me out to the ball game. Take me out to the crowd.
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I'm Jeff Rupert, and this is Jazz and the American Spirit. I enjoy sharing the relevance of jazz music with an audience. Jazz is deeply connected to America and in many ways conveys its history, sometimes better than words can. As a performer, it's apparent to me that jazz embodies the American experience. Fans worldwide remind me that jazz is about free thinking and democracy with a tinge of youthful exuberance and audacity. Join me, Jeff Rupert, as we explore jazz and the American spirit.

Welcome to Jazz and the American Spirit. If you're a heavy-duty art and jazz fan, did that last track have you scratching your head? Maybe not. I dare say, you know, it'd be interesting to see what you say. Send me a note. Let me know. That was Rosetta, and on that track was Harry Sweets Edison on the trumpet, Nat King Cole on the piano, and Johnny Miller on the bass. Probably, I think it was Juicy Owens on drums. And who is the saxophone player, you know? Well, it's the topic of today's show. It's Dexter Gordon. Dexter Gordon was born in 1923. That record was made when he was 20 years old. He's the leader. It's called the Dexter Gordon Quintet. What a band, huh? And it's the classic swing tune, Rosetta. And you really hear on this that Dexter Gordon sounds a lot like his hero, who's Lester Young. Well, it stands to reason Lester Young has made his classic Count Basie recordings starting about 6 years, 7 years before that. Shoeshine Boy, Lester Leaps In, I Found a New Baby, his recordings with Billie Holiday. Lester's still on the scene. And Dexter Gordon, also known as Long Tall Dexter, or LTD, is learning how to play. Today on Jazz and American Spirit, we're checking out the music of Dexter Gordon. Welcome. My name is Jeff Rupert. So Dexter Gordon grows up in Los Angeles. His dad went to Howard University in Washington, D.C. and relocates to California in 1918. And Dexter's born, and his dad's a doctor, and some of his patients are like Duke Ellington and Lionel Hampton. So Dexter has a chance to even be around great musicians at a young age through his dad. And he's actually starting to work. He works a lot with Lionel Hampton earlier on in his career. In fact, the great alto saxophonist Marshall Royal from Count Basie's band, allegedly, I think he called Dexter out. You know, Dexter was this handsome guy, you know, very tall, good-looking. He's also called like the sophisticated giant. But at any rate, when he was younger, Marshall called him out. His reading was not good in big bands. He was not doing well. And Dexter got kind of bruised. You know, his ego got bruised. But he got it together. And Dexter, of course, has a hugely prolific career as a soloist and a musician. And this next recording is a legendary big band that we don't get to hear enough of. It's the Billy Eckstine Big Band. And this is where a lot of guys that were famous in the bebop era came through. Dizzy Gillespie's on this, as a matter of fact. Of course, Dexter's on saxophone. But there's a lot of jazz players that really come to their own through this band. Art Blakey is the drummer. Sarah Vaughan is on this as well. Tad Dameron, the piano player and composer. Charlie Parker was in this band. Leo Parker was in this band. So Dexter is kind of like in the cracks. You know, he's 3 years older than Charlie Parker. So he's coming out of the swing era a little bit more than Charlie Parker, say, and Dizzy Gillespie. But he certainly straddles both swing and bebop era. Any rate, let's check out this legendary band that was a stable of young, great bebop jazz musicians. This is Billy Eckstine and his orchestra. And the actual saxophone soloist is the second tenor saxophonist, Gene Ammons. So, like I said, man, this band is the deck is stacked because Gene Ammons is a wonderful Chicago saxophonist in his own right. Dexter's in the band, and he's learning how to play, and he's learning how to play with the best of them.

0: said it, you said it. We're moving and grooving now. Well, jiggle my nerves and call me shaky if it ain't the dream boat herself. Delightful, delectable, de-lovely, Delina Horn! Well, well, how are you, Butterball?
1: Dexter Gordon with Billy Eckstein's big band. As I mentioned, there's a lot of beboppers coming out of that band. And our next track is Dizzy Gillespie playing his piece, Groovin' High, with Dexter Gordon on the tenor saxophone. So Dexter's really kind of straddling the fence of being a swing player. He's really influenced by Lester Young, but he's also into Dizzy Gillespie and Charlie Parker. After all, he's a couple years older than they are. So here's Dizzy Gillespie, Dexter on the tenor saxophone, Chuck Wayne on the guitar, and Shelly Mann on the drums. Here's Groovin' High. You're listening to Jazz in the American Spirit, and I'm Jeff Rupert.

If you're just joining us, welcome to Jazz and the American Spirit. We just heard Long Tall Dexter, and that was Dexter Gordon and his band in New York City. It, really a bebop band of sorts. It's Leonard Hawkins on the trumpet, Bud Powell on the piano, Curly Russell on the bass, and Max Roach on drums. If those musicians sound familiar, most of them are Charlie Parker and Dizzy Gillespie's rhythm section. Well, that was New York in January of 1946, and prior to that, we heard Groovin' High, 1945, Dizzy Gillespie with Dexter Gordon. And we can really hear Dexter Gordon kind of straddling this fence of being a swing player and a bebop player. He's very serious about the music. He's originally from L.A. and he's living in New York right now. And he's also developing a very strong lyrical approach as an improviser. I think that's really his own talent and just something that's inherently interesting to him. But also his hero, Lester Young, embodies all these qualities. As we check out some of the recordings of this wonderful tenor saxophonist Dexter Gordon, he goes back to Los Angeles in 1947. He's playing with

Wardell Gray, another tenor saxophonist, and they have a very well-known album among jazz fans, and it's called The Chase. Let's check out the title track. Here is Dexter Gordon and Wardell Gray playing The Chase on Jazz and the American Spirit.

Dexter Gordon and Wardell Gray on the tenor saxophone, respectively. Boy, they're hard to tell the difference between the two of them. They sound very similar. Dexter Gordon was the first soloist. He starts off his solo with a quote of a New Orleans tune called High Society. And he's also got a kind of a very interesting way of articulating. He's trying to articulate very straight, which is kind of a departure from the way that Lester Young plays. Don't make no mistake about it. I'm not saying he's not swinging. He's just changing up his phrasing a little bit. Dexter Gordon starts bouncing around. He's in New York, he's in Los Angeles, and he goes to Europe for a while. And he really receives a lot of acclaim in Europe. In fact, there's some really fun videos you can see on YouTube of him playing. If you put in Night in Tunisia, I think it's either like Copenhagen, can't remember. I think it's Copenhagen, but he plays a Night in Tunisia, and like, you know, he rides his bicycle to the gig, and his saxophone is underneath the piano, and he pulls it out and then makes this nice, grandiose introduction, which Dexter was known to do. Kind of like the way he solos, you know, he takes his time and he's very lyrical. I think he's enjoying himself. I think the reality is Dexter Gordon is a very talented musician. He's very good looking. I remember Lorraine Gordon, who was a wife of Max Gordon, who owned the Village Vanguard, used to just swoon over Dexter all the time. She had a thing for good looking men, you know. At any rate, we're going to jump ahead to one of Dexter Gordon's recordings of the early 1960s. This is from his album Go. And this to me is kind of, even though he's not playing like Lester Young, it's kind of homage to Lester Young. This is called Cheesecake, and it's very much in the style to me of Tickletoe, which is a big hit by Lester Young. Check it out. Here's Dexter Gordon playing Cheesecake on Jazz and the American Spirit.

We heard there Dexter Gordon playing his song Cheesecake from his classic album, Go. And let's hear him now playing a Charlie Parker composition. This is called Confirmation. And this is from the Bethlehem record label. It's an album called Daddy Blaze the Horn. And it's Dexter on saxophone, Kenny Drew Sr. on piano, Leroy Vinegar on bass, and Lawrence Marable on the drums. And I think a lot of the fun of this is hearing him playing a little bit in this bebop style, but yet he still has this lyrical, melodic approach. What do we mean when we say lyrical in music? You think, well, what is he writing, lyrics to a song? No, lyrical in the instrumental sense means you're playing things that are very melodic, and in this case his improvisation is very melodic. And the fact that improvisation is spontaneous and to me really embodies a lot of the folk aspect of jazz music, that it's improvised by an individual. Well, let's hear Dexter play in this fashion on the Charlie Parker composition, which is not easy by any stretch of the imagination. Here's Charlie Parker's composition, Confirmation, played by Dexter Gordon, long, tall Dexter, here on Jazz and the American Spirit.

1960, Dexter is in the United States and he goes into the studio to record a classic album, doing all right. He's got an all-star band, a young trumpet player from Indianapolis named Freddie Hubbard, Horace Parlin on the piano, George Tucker on the bass, and Al Harewood on the drums. Let's check him out playing the classic recording, It's You or No One, here on Jazz and the American Spirit.

If you're enjoying today's show on Dexter Gordon, we might just do another one. There's so much music he's recorded that's vital. He goes to Europe to live full-time and then comes back to New York in the mid-70s, early 70s, and has a big resurgence. He forms a group with trumpeter Woody Shaw, and they make some great records. And he's even in a movie called Round Midnight, where he plays the main character, who's kind of a cross between Lester Young and the jazz pianist Bud Powell. At any rate, we're going to close out today's show with a 1962 recording, and Dexter's really striding the fence in jazz. You know, he's living what I call in the big room. He's playing many different styles. You know, he's starting out playing like Lester Young, playing with Lionel Hampton, and playing with swing bands in the 40s. And then he's part of the bebop movement, and then part of the hard bop movement. And here he is on the original take of the classic Watermelon. And I might add, he's here as a sideman. It's 1962, and he's a sideman on Herbie Hancock's album called Taken Off. Here's Dexter Gordon, Herbie Hancock, Freddie Hubbard, and just a great band and a classic recording, Watermelon Man. My name is Jeff Rupert. You've been listening to Jazz and the American Spirit, and I look forward to seeing you around.

Jazz in the American Spirit is a production of WUCF-FM, Orlando, Florida, a listener-supported service of the University of Central Florida. 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

0: Live from NPR News in Washington, I'm Ryland Barton. President Trump says he is banning CNN, MS Now, and Politico from the White House due to what he called unfavorable coverage and threatened that more prohibitions of media outlets could follow.
1: When you look at CNN, it's just fake. That's why their ratings are no good. When you look at MS Now, which used to be MSNBC, which some people call MSDNC, Democratic National Committee, it's fake news. It's fake news.
0: It's Trump's latest test of constitutional First Amendment protections. He's long bristled at news coverage he says casts him in a negative light and has a history of filing lawsuits against news organizations and lashing out at individual reporters. The Pentagon unveiled guidance for mandatory testosterone testing for male service members 30 and older today. It leaves out women for now and faces questions from medical experts. Defense Secretary Pete Hegseth said in July that screening troops for what he called testosterone deficiency was necessary to allow them to operate at their absolute best. A group of former military leaders are calling to protect free elections in the November midterms. NPR's Quil Lawrence reports the Trump administration has suggested federal agents might interfere at polling stations, which is illegal.
2: In a video, some of the country's most experienced retired generals urge Americans to support the election process and respect the results, including General Stanley McChrystal, who led special ops in Iraq and Afghanistan.
3: I've seen this country at its best. And I've seen what's worth protecting.
2: And other former combat commanders and intelligence directors like Lieutenant General Douglas Lute.
4: These aren't liberal ideas or conservative ideas. They're the rules of the road, the ones that make self-governance possible.
2: The seven retired generals don't mention any politician or party, though in the past several have criticized President Trump's refusal to accept election results. Quil Lawrence, NPR News.
0: The Iran war and Russia's war in Ukraine are fueling rising oil prices. The national average price for a gallon of regular gas is now $4.47, up from $3.20 a year ago. Diesel is at a record $6.45 per gallon. That has a direct impact on shipping costs for everything from groceries to clothing.
5: Unfortunately, most forecasters don't see a lot of relief on the horizon. And, you know, it's not just the spike in crude oil prices that's causing this pain. The cost of refining that crude into products like gasoline and diesel has also soared. The risk of persistently high energy prices is one reason the Federal Reserve opted to raise interest rates earlier this week. The central bank's on the lookout for signs that higher energy costs might drive up other prices. You see that, for example, with the cost of airfares. They're up more than 23% from a year ago, and that's largely because of costly jet fuel.
0: That's NPR's Scott Horsley reporting. Wall Street closed out an up-and-down week with a mixed finish for major stock indexes today. The S&P 500 rose less than 0.25%. This is NPR News. Anthropic says that its AI model, Claude, is helping build its successor. It says Claude is handling 26% of the research and development for Anthropic, completing tasks under human supervision. Anthropic CEO Dario Amodei and other AI leaders have been advocating for a slowdown in AI development because of safety concerns. Anthropic is a financial supporter of NPR. Poland's Prime Minister Donald Tusk says Russia is planning to strike countries supporting Ukraine. As Esme Nicholson reports, it comes amid a series of airspace violations along NATO's eastern flank.
6: Addressing Polish lawmakers on Thursday, Tusk said Russia intends to fire drones or missiles into NATO territory and then claim they are accidental in order to test NATO resolve. Tusk said he'd received intelligence from NATO, Ukraine and US agencies but did not specify which ones he was citing. He stressed that there is nothing to suggest an invasion, but signalled that Poland is about to face a real test of its commitment to Ukraine. Tusk appealed for unity within Poland and NATO to guarantee a resolute response to any attacks. He also underscored Poland's own commitment to the alliance's defence. For NPR News, I'm Esme Nicholson in Berlin.
0: Rose Friedman, an editor and reporter across NPR's cultural coverage for 15 years, has died. She brought a love of sound and story telling to the newsroom. Among her favorite topics was food. She instilled a spirit of joy and curiosity that will be deeply missed by the many people she edited, worked with, and mentored. Rose had breast cancer and died at home in New York City. She was 38 years old. This is NPR.
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Buck Hill, Steve Novosel, Sweet Billy Hart, and of course invite the drum machine, Mr. Elvin Jones. As always, my soulmates, Steve Williams, Charles Abels. This is what it's all about. The music.

Three Shades of the Blues in that set. Ray Barreto leading the group, the great conguero, from his Standards Rican edition. That's Rican, R-I-C-A-N. So we have Brandy's Blues Puerto Rican style. His son, Chris Barreto, playing sax on that track. Before that, Blues for Bird, and that would be Charlie Parker. A tribute to Bird from Oscar Peterson and Dizzy Gillespie. And we kicked off the set with Shirley Horn, recorded, as she said, in her living room in 1995, her album The Main Ingredient. That was Blues for Sarge. I'm Jaden Lee Ross. Thanks for listening to Jazz with me.

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Corey Weeds playing sax from his record O Sole Mio, music from the motherland, the title track, O Sole Mio. And if that sounds a lot like It's Now or Never, well, you can thank Elvis for that. Speaking of Elvis, before that, we heard Cyrus Chestnut at the piano, his second line take on Elvis's hit Suspicious Minds. We began that set with Flossie Lou from Anthony Wilson's Big Band. I'm Jana Lee Ross. Thanks so much for listening to Jazz with me. Shirley Horn will sing and swing us out for the hour with a Fats Waller tune.

That's Shirley Horn keeping out of mischief and singing that Fats Waller tune. I'm Janie Lee Ross. Thanks so much for listening to Jazz With Me. You can get in touch anytime and let us know what you love about jazz. 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

0: Live from NPR News, I'm Dale Wilman. President Trump says the U.S., Denmark, and Greenland have entered into an agreement giving the U.S. what he calls permanent control over Greenland's security. As NPR's Emily Fang reports, it comes after months of Trump's threats to take over Greenland entirely.
1: In a post on social media, Trump says this agreement is perpetual and will allow the U.S. veto power over proposed sensitive investments in Greenland. It would also forbid U.S. adversaries from setting up military presence in the territory. He describes the agreement as giving the U.S., quote, complete ability to do what is necessary in Greenland in the name of security. Trump has said before that Greenland's strategic spot in the Arctic and abundant critical mineral deposits means the U.S. should annex Greenland. That sparked intense criticism from Denmark, which Greenland is a part of. Emily Fang, NPR News, The White House.
0: President Trump says he's banning CNN, Politico, and MS Now from the White House. As NPR's David Folkenflik reports, the move could be illegal and even unconstitutional.
2: Trump made the threat in a Truth Social post, saying news outlets shouldn't be able to, quote, constantly write or report fiction and lies when they're covering the president or his administration. A Bloomberg News reporter asked him about it at a White House press conference a short time later.
3: Are you trying to intimidate the press from doing
4: no,
3: his job?
4: No. I dislike dishonest press like you. I think you're terrible.
2: If the White House tries to follow through on the president's threat, it would likely be met with legal challenges. CNN says a ban would violate its constitutional rights to report accurately and fairly without interference from the federal government. David Folkenflik, NPR News.
0: Diesel fuel prices remain at record highs. 48 out of 50 states are averaging $6 or more a gallon. That's according to AAA. The prices are squeezing trucking companies and raising costs throughout the supply chain. Texas Public Radio's David Martin Davies has more.
5: John Esparza, president and CEO of the Texas Trucking Association, says fuel is now one of the industry's largest expenses, and small operators are especially vulnerable.
6: The individual truck drivers, they will feel that in their pockets more directly, and it's much harder to recover that price most immediately.
5: Esparza says higher diesel costs will quickly reach consumers because trucks carry nearly everything Americans buy, including merchandise now being shipped for the holiday season.
6: Anything you can think of comes to you via truck, and about 85% of our communities rely on trucking exclusively.
5: Esparza says diesel prices have nearly doubled from a year ago, and the industry has yet to see how high they may climb. For NPR News, I'm David Martin Davies in San Antonio.
0: Cuba's power grid collapsed once again Friday night. Millions of people across the island nation are without electricity for at least the sixth time since President Trump cut off fuel to the country in January. Cuban officials say a failure in transmission lines in the western part of the country led to the shutdown. You're listening to NPR News. The San Francisco Opera and its orchestra have tentatively agreed on a new contract. As NPR's Chloe Veltman reports, it comes after musicians called a strike last week that canceled performances.
7: The opera orchestra members have agreed to return to the pit after fraught days of negotiations with the company's management. The musicians went on strike last Saturday in response to a proposed 20% pay cut that they said would push their compensation back to 2018 levels. Management said the proposed pay levels reflected long-term economic realities, given the opera's $15 million annual deficit. The details of the new contract are not being made public and must still be ratified. In a joint statement, San Francisco Opera General Director Matthew Shilvock and the musician leading the negotiations, oboist Gabe Young, characterised the deal as being fair for both sides. The season is now scheduled to open next Tuesday with Giuseppe Verdi's Simone Boccanegra. Chloe Veltman, NPR News.
0: Tony and Grammy-winning musician Duncan Sheik has died. He's best known for his 1996 breakout hit, Barely Breathing. The singer-songwriter also composed the music for Spring Awakening, a Broadway musical that explored teenage angst and ran for 860 performances. The show also won 8 Tony Awards. The New York Times reports that the 56-year-old died from cardiac arrest. FIFA vice presidents from Europe and North America have sent a letter to the organization's president saying the World Soccer Governing Body's member federations should get an extra $10 million each from FIFA's growing cash reserves. Those reserves have reached $6 billion, in part because of the successful games this past summer. I'm Dale Wilman, NPR News.
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1: Thank you. That's Clarence McDee. Cheers. Kanpai.

Pat Metheny with Roy Haynes on drums, Dave Holland on bass. The tune Solar, a Miles Davis tune. Before that, Born to be Blue. Mel Torme wrote that tune with a lot of help from Robert Wells. Melvin Ryan at the organ from Boss Organ, and Peter Bernstein playing guitar with him. Marlena Shaw recorded live in Tokyo in 2002, began the set with a tune she recorded back in the 70s, sounding fresher than ever. Marlena Shaw singing Rosemary, Mon Cherie. I'm Janie Lee Ross. Thanks so much for listening to Jazz with me.

0: Did you guess the pianist? That was Horace Silver from his tune, Let's Get to the Nitty Gritty. 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

Silver Serenade, Horace Silver himself being the serenader, from 1963. A very good year. And before that, it was a very good year. Sinatra made it famous in 1961, but we heard a recent update of the tune from Gordon Goodwin and his big fat band, vocals provided by Take Six. And another great year for jazz, 1957, that's when we heard There Is No Greater Love from Way Out West, Sonny Rollins with Shelly Mann on drums, Ray Brown on bass. You're listening to jazz. Let's hear another track from the sensational Marlena Shaw, recorded in 2002, live in Tokyo, a steamy ballad.

0: appreciate it. Thank you. Jeff Chambers.
1: Ooh, what a voice. What a performer. Marlena Shaw. She recorded a lot of records, but boy, her live records are my favorites. That's Marlena Shaw, recorded live in 2002 in Tokyo. She lived until 2024, performing up to the end of her life. She packed a lot of music, a lot of gigs into her 84 years. I'm Jana Lee Ross. Thanks so much for listening to Jazz With Me. You can get in touch anytime and let us know what you love about jazz. 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

0: Live from NPR News, I'm Dale Willman. President Trump announced on social media Friday that he'll ban CNN, Politico, and MS Now from the White House. He was asked by reporters later why he was implementing the ban.
1: When you look at CNN, it's just fake. That's why their ratings are no good. When you look at MS Now, which used to be MSNBC, which some people call MSDNC, Democratic National Committee, it's fake news. It's fake news.
0: He also said other news agencies may be banned as well. President Trump will meet with Delcy Rodriguez, the acting president of Venezuela, next week. As NPR's Franco Ordonez reports, the two will meet during the United Nations General Assembly in New York.
2: The U.S. ambassador to the United Nations, Mike Waltz, told reporters that the two would meet during a, quote, pull aside, which is considered a shorter, more casual meeting between the leaders. The meeting is likely to raise more questions about the future of democracy in Venezuela. When the U.S. captured then-Venezuelan leader Nicolas Maduro, the administration outlined a three-stage plan that would eventually lead to elections. Since then, though, Trump has boasted of his relationship with the interim government and entered into a long-term partnership for Venezuelan oil. Those ties have raised questions in Washington, Miami, and Venezuela whether the Trump administration is actually legitimizing the unelected government. Franco Ordonez, NPR News.
0: Texas is now limiting the expansion of Flock license plate cameras because of privacy concerns. The move comes during a growing national backlash against the cameras. From Texas Public Radio, David Martin Davies has more.
3: In 2023, Texas Governor Greg Abbott signed a law that charges car insurance policyholders $1 per vehicle. Much of that money was used to install Flock cameras. Now Abbott is blocking state funding for new cameras, and no more permits will be issued for automated license plate readers along state roads. Polling shows that Flock cameras are unpopular with Texas voters. Lindsay Hendren is a senior researcher at Recon MR Polling.
4: 55% of Texans are saying that they really don't want these in their area.
3: The cameras scan passing vehicles and store license plate numbers and other identifying information in a searchable database used by law enforcement. Flock says the technology helps police solve crimes. For NPR News, I'm David Martin Davies in San Antonio.
0: The military price tag for the Iran war passed $43 billion as of September 3rd. That's according to a new estimate provided to lawmakers by the U.S. Central Command. The new breakdown showed a continued use of expensive munitions by American forces. Weapons costs jumped by more than $6 billion in just over a month. Stocks finished mostly up on Friday. The Dow was down 95 points, while the Nasdaq was up by 12 points. You're listening to NPR News. Nepal held a day of mourning on Friday to remember those killed in massive flooding on August 26th. The floods killed more than 1,300 people in Nepal and Tibet, and some 5,000 other people remain missing. Search efforts are continuing. Brazil's president has given poor families a boost in welfare payments. That comes just weeks before he faces a tough re-election fight. Political opponents say the welfare windfall violates election laws. NPR's Carrie Kahn has our reports.
5: Luiz Inácio Lula da Silva signed off on the 15% increase in payments to Brazil's poorest, saying the larger checks are necessary to offset inflation. Opponents asked a judge to block the boost, saying it hits voters' pockets just before a possibly decisive late October presidential runoff and amounts to election interference. The judge declined. Voters go to the poll the first Sunday of October in what polling data says is a tight race for Lula, who is seeking his fourth non-consecutive term. If no candidate wins a majority, a runoff is scheduled for October 25th. Lula, now 80, faces the son of former far-right President Jair Bolsonaro. Flavio Bolsonaro is a current senator and is polling at a statistical tie. Carrie Kahn, NPR News, Rio de Janeiro.
0: Security has been increased for Saturday night's college football game between Ole Miss and LSU. LSU coach Lane Kiffin left the same position at Ole Miss last November. He's since been a target of derision from Ole Miss fans. Ole Miss students are being told that anyone wearing opposing team apparel will be removed from the stadium's student section on Saturday. I'm Dale Willman, NPR News.
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from The Guitar Artistry of Billy Rogers, recorded in 1993. That was the Wayne Shorter and Miles Davis tune, ESP. And playing rhythm guitar with Billy Rogers on that track, a guitarist who went on to accomplish a lot and become a big name, Dave Stryker. Before that, Chet Baker live in Tokyo. That was 1987, the tune For Miners Only. I'm Jana Lee Ross, and you're listening to Jazz.

Bobby Hutcherson playing Vibes. The tune was The Coaster. A great rhythm section with him on that. Jerry Allen on piano. Al Foster playing drums. Christian McBride on bass. And they were visited by Kenny Garrett on the alto sax. Before that, from a record called The Dynamic Duo. Great arrangements by Oliver Nelson. And The Dynamic Duo refers to Jimmy Smith on organ and Wes Montgomery on guitar. It's a pretty dynamic big band backing up Jimmy and Wes. Some of the names in this group on horns: Phil Woods, a very young Phil Woods. This was recorded in 1966. Clark Terry's on flugelhorn. Grady Tate on drums. Ray Barretto playing percussion. A fantastic ensemble directed by Oliver Nelson. That tune was called James and Wes. I'm Jana Lee Ross. 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Get in touch with us anytime by dropping us an email and let us know what you love about the jazz. 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

Chick Corea's acoustic band, recorded in 1989, giving us a very tempestuous reading of Autumn Leaves. The acoustic band is Chick on piano with John Patitucci on bass and Dave Weckl on drums. You're listening to Jazz. I'm Jana Lee Ross. We'll hear one of the grand dames of jazz now, Shirley Horn, playing piano and singing majestically. This is a Burt Bacharach tune. I think you will recognize it.

Taking you back to Greenwich Village in the summer of 1964 with the always sweet and smooth and cool Stan Getz playing sax. The tune, Here's That Rainy Day. And with him, a very young Gary Burton on vibes, Gene Cherico on bass, Joe Hunt on drums. Before that, one of my favorite jazz artists of all time, Shirley Horn playing piano and singing The Look of Love. I'm Jana Lee Ross. Thanks for listening to Jazz With Me. Drop us an email and let us know what you love about jazz. 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

0: Live from NPR News, I'm Dale Willman. President Trump used social media Friday to announce that CNN, Politico, and MS Now are being banned from the White House. Trump said all three outlets were reporting fake news. NPR's David Folkenflik says CNN offered a quick response.
1: CNN put out a statement today saying that they would stand by their White House team, their fair and accurate reporting. They say there's a right under the Constitution to do that reporting without hindrance or interference from the government. And they said it would be an illegal assault on that fundamental constitutionally protected right should the ban that President Trump announced go ahead.
0: Trump said the ban takes effect immediately and could be expanded to other news outlets. Google now says for the first time its AI model, Gemini, was involved in hacking incidents that were not planned. The news comes after other AI companies have reported AI agents going rogue in what NPR's John Ruich says is a series of episodes that have raised concerns about AI spiraling out of control.
2: Google says there were three instances of its AI going off script, all of which it says it reported to the entities involved. The company says during a standard evaluation, its AI model found public information online and guest credentials to access websites it thought were part of the test. In all three, it says the model stopped. The company did not say which entities were breached. Heather Adkins, vice president of security engineering at Google, says the company worked with a partner involved in the model training to change the testing process. Adkins says the event highlight the importance of training AI to act responsibly. Concern about AI going off script has soared in recent weeks, and the Google incidents add to a growing list of examples. John Ruich, NPR News.
0: President Trump says all 50 states have applied for a pilot program to lower Medicaid drug prices. It's part of the administration's Most Favored Nation deals with drug companies. Those deals are meant to bring prices down to levels paid in other wealthy countries. NPR's Sydney Lupkin has more on that story.
3: State Medicaid programs had to apply by September 10th to view details about the pilot's drug discounts. President Trump announced today from the Oval Office that all of them did, but those applications aren't binding. States have until the end of the month to sign formal participation agreements. So far, 40 states and Puerto Rico have done that, according to the Centers for Medicare and Medicaid Services. Rising drug costs have strained state Medicaid budgets. It is not yet clear which drugs will be discounted or how much more money Medicaid will be able to save beyond the discounts it already gets. Sydney Lupkin, NPR News.
0: In-person voting for the November midterm elections is underway in several states now. Early voting opened in Virginia Friday, while citizens in a few other states, including Minnesota and South Dakota, can now cast absentee ballots in person. Americans now have just 6 weeks until those crucial elections. This is NPR News. The UN's World Food Program has a new executive director. It's American Luke Lindbergh. He'll succeed Cindy McCain, who left for health reasons. NPR's Michelle Kellerman tells us more about him.
4: The U.S. has long been the largest donor to the World Food Program, and the State Department says Luke Lindbergh is the right leader to continue this tradition. The department says he has a proven record of public service, a commitment to accountability, and a clear understanding that humanitarian assistance must reach those who need it most. Lindbergh, who's in his late 30s, was tapped by President Trump as an undersecretary at the Department of Agriculture. He's the son-in-law of Senate Majority Leader John Thune, and he founded and led South Dakota Trade, which works to expand international markets for the state. Michelle Kellerman, NPR News, the State Department.
0: Hundreds of thousands of people rallied in Tehran Friday, pledging their readiness to get trained and take up arms after the U.S. and Israel attacked Iran in February. The rally and weapons display was organized by the government and came as the U.S. began applying new measures to increase economic problems for that country. Officials in Ukraine say a Russian glide bomb has hit an apartment building in the northern city of Sumy that happened on Friday. At least two people were killed and seven others injured, including three that are listed in serious condition. Four people were rescued after the attack and more could still be buried beneath the rubble. Russian forces also hit a clinic in another city and a logistics center outside Kyiv. Stocks finished mostly up on Friday on Wall Street. I'm Dale Willman, NPR News.
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Yes, that was the Godfather of Soul singing his signature. Papa's Got a Brand New Bag from Soul on Top. James Brown, backed by an incredible jazz big band, led by the great arranger and composer Oliver Nelson. Before that, Papa was a Rolling Stone, the Temptations tune from Soul Grooves, led by guitarist Paul Bolenbeck. We started the set with the great conguero Ray Barreto, his final recording, a record called Standards Reconditioned. That's Recon, R-I-C-A-N. He

is leading a band of all his fellow countrymen from Puerto Rico. Great band, Hilton Ruiz on piano, Adam Cruz on drums, John Benitez on bass, David Sanchez playing sax. That was a tune written by Hoagy Carmichael called Ivy. I'm Jana Lee Ross. Thank you for listening to Jazz With Me. We're going to hear another great big band now, led by Ray Brown, who, by the way, was playing in the big band with James Brown on the track you've just heard. This is Ray Brown and Milt Jackson's All-Star Big Band.

Larry Golding's playing piano and Steve Lispina playing bass. They were accompanying the jazz legend Jim Hall on guitar. That was Jim Hall's tune called Three. Before that, Two for the Blues. That's a Neil Hefti tune, and that was Ray Brown and Milt Jackson's All-Star Big Band. Some of the stars in that All-Star Big Band, Tommy Flanagan on piano. In the horn section, the Adderley Brothers, Yusuf Lateef, Clark Terry's in that band, and Grady Tate on drums. You're listening to Jazz. I'm Jana Lee Ross. 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

Bill Evans on piano, recorded in 1961, with Scott LaFaro on bass, Paul Motion on drums, the tune Nardis. Before that, from Phil Woods' Grammy-winning record Live, a tune written by Phil Woods' guitar player, Harry Leahy. That was Rain Dance. I'm Jana Lee Ross. You're listening to jazz. Two great guitarists now, Howard Alden and Bucky Pizzarelli.

Bucky Pizzarelli and Howard Alden playing guitars. That tune, Claude Thornhill's Snowfall. I'm Jana Lee Ross. 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Thanks for sharing this music with me. 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

0: Live from NPR News, I'm Dale Wilman. President Trump signed a sweeping sanctions bill against Russia into law Friday. As NPR's Emily Fang reports, the bill had been championed by the late South Carolina Republican Senator Lindsey Graham.
1: The law expands sanctions on Russia and extends sanctions on Iran's weapons and energy industries. The new sanctions target Russia's energy sector in particular by letting the president impose tariffs of up to 100% on the five largest purchasers of Russian oil and natural gas. That includes China, which buys most of Iran's oil exports. Some Democratic lawmakers oppose the bill because it expands the president's tariff authority, and China would likely block any tariffs imposed. Beijing has created an extensive suite of laws designed to punish any companies or individuals who help implement sanctions against its interests. Emily Fang, NPR News, The White House.
0: Vice President J.D. Vance stopped in Iowa Friday to seek support from rural voters and farmers.
2: This election is a referendum on common sense versus pure, unadulterated crazy.
0: Iowa Public Radio's Grant Gerlach has more on Vance's visits.
3: High fuel and fertilizer prices are challenging for farmers heading into harvest and election season. At a rally in Council Bluffs, Vance said the Trump administration needs to keep working on making farming more affordable, but he claims their trade strategy is paying off.
2: Markets that were closed to our beef and dairy for decades are taking Iowa beef and dairy today, and China has committed to buying $17 billion from our farmers just this year.
3: Vance voiced support for Iowa Republicans in tight midterm races that include Senate candidate Ashley Hinson, who was not at the rally. The Trump ally is in a toss-up race against Democrat Josh Turek. For NPR News, I'm Grant Gerlach.
0: The effect of rising diesel costs are continuing to ripple across the U.S. economy. NPR's Scott Horsley has more on our story.
4: Diesel's jumped almost a dollar a gallon just in the last month. Prices are up more than 70% since the war started. And the timing of this recent spike is really bad for U.S. farmers who are trying to get their crops in this fall. Farmers don't get to set their prices. They get whatever the market dictates. And for the year ending in June, farm bankruptcies were up about 19%.
0: Gas and diesel prices began to rise after the start of the U.S. and Israeli war on Iran, and so far, observers say that no drop in those prices is in sight. President Trump said Friday that the U.S. has entered into an agreement with Denmark and Greenland that he says will give the U.S. permanent control over security and other needs of Greenland. Trump also said the U.S. will immediately begin to develop a large military presence there, and he said no U.S. adversary will be permitted to have a base. Stocks finished mostly up on Friday. The S&P 500 closed up 104 points. NASDAQ was up 12 points, and the Dow Jones Industrial Average down 95 points. 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The UN has announced that Luke Lindbergh will lead the World Food Program. WFP calls itself the world's frontline responder to hunger, and it operates in more than 100 countries around the world. Lindbergh is the son-in-law of Senate Majority Leader John Thune and is currently an undersecretary in the U.S. Department of Agriculture. The White House has remade yet another powerful federal health committee, raising new concerns about access to important medical care. NPR's Rob Stein has more on our story.
5: Health Secretary Robert F. Kennedy Jr. appointed 8 new members to the U.S. Preventive Services Task Force. Doctors rely on the task force's recommendations to decide what tests, procedures, and medications people need to protect them against cancer, heart disease, and many other health problems. The task force's recommendations also determine whether
6: support for NPR comes from
5: Health Secretary Robert F. Kennedy Jr. appointed 8 new members to the U.S. Preventive Services Task Force. Doctors rely on the task force's recommendations to decide what tests, procedures, and medications people need to protect them against cancer, heart disease, and many other health problems. The task force's recommendations also determine whether that care will be covered by insurance. Most task force members have tended to be primary care doctors, but Kennedy took the unusual step of naming specialists like radiologists, cardiologists, and gastroenterologists.
6: Support for NPR.
0: And again on Wall Street, stocks finished mostly up. 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

That's a tune written by Ray Brown, One-Armed Bandit, and a great treat of hearing two bassists together from a CD called Super Bass. That's Ray Brown with his protege, John Clayton, playing bass. Terrific duet on the top of that tune. Also, Freddie Green, the fantastic swing guitarist, one of his last recordings.

recordings here. Jeff Clayton playing reeds on this record and Jeff Hamilton playing drums. Before that, from Smokin' at the Half Note, Wes Montgomery in New York City in the summer of 1965. The record is Smokin' at the Half Note. And with Wes, Wynton Kelly on piano, Paul Chambers on bass, Jimmy Cobb on drums. The tune was No Blues. I'm Jana Lee Ross. You're listening to Jazz.

Jimmy McGriff playing the organ with his Dream Team. That's the name of this record. His team is Mel Brown on guitar with Bernard Purdy on drums and dueling saxes, David Fathead Newman and Red Holloway. The tune, Ain't Nobody's Business If I Do. I'm Jana Lee Ross. 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

A fantastic multi-generational jazz group there, led by the Belgian legend harmonica player. I don't know what sort of ist we attach to that. The legend Toots Thielemann playing harmonica. Now, Toots has been playing since the late 40s. With him, Lyle Mays on piano. Lyle Mays reached prominence playing for the jazz fusion group Weather Report in the 70s. And on bass, one of the current reigning jazz kings, Christian McBride. They were playing the Thelonious Monk tune In Walked Bud, and before that, the tune upon which Monk based In Walked Bud, Irving Berlin's Blue Skies, and that was Jimmy Scott singing with a different harmonica player, Gregoire Marais. I'm Jana Lee Ross, and you're listening to Jazz, another Thelonious Monk tune, Now I Mean You, from guitarist Steve Kahn.

Little Rascals on a Rock, that tune written by Thad Jones. And that was his brother Hank Jones playing piano along with Joe Lovano on sax. They were live at Dizzy's Club Coca-Cola in 2006. Before that, guitarist Steve Kahn leading a great group, the rhythm section of John Patitucci on bass and Jack DeJohnette on drums. Also on percussion, Ralph Irizarry and Roberto Quintero. That was the Thelonious Monk tune, I Mean You. I'm Jana Lee Ross. You're listening to Jazz. Get in touch with us anytime at our email. 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And let us know what you love about jazz. We'll finish out this hour with a bit of an encore from Joe Lovano and Hank Jones. Again, they were live at Dizzy's Club Coca-Cola in 2006.

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0: Live from NPR News, I'm Dale Willman. President Trump said Friday that he's banning CNN, MSN Now, and Politico from the White House because of unfavorable coverage of his administration.
1: It's really just cumulative stories over the last 2 years. You get sick of it. And you call them and you tell them, I have very good experts, like people behind me, Bobby Oz, they call and they try and explain things to them. They know that they know it. They know it as well. They're smart people. But they purposely write negative news. And they do that because they want to try and diminish the Republicans and a Republican administration.
0: Trump also threatened to take similar action against other news organizations. In a statement, CNN said its work is protected by the First Amendment. South Korea has ruled out sending troops to intervene in the war with Iran. NPR's Anthony Kuhn reports that South Korea has in the past dispatched forces to major U.S.-led conflicts, including Vietnam, Iraq, and Afghanistan.
2: President Lee Jae-myung told a press conference that South Korea will stick to its principle of non-intervention in foreign wars. There will be no deployment of troops for engagement or involvement in the war. I can tell you that with certainty, he said. He did say, though, that South Korea is considering expanding the anti-piracy mission of a naval unit in the Gulf of Aden, but only to protect shipping. President Trump complained about South Korea declining to help with Iran when he ordered joint military drills with South Korea to be shortened last month. Opinion polls show more South Koreans oppose sending troops to the Middle East than support it. Anthony Kuhn, NPR News, Seoul.
0: It was a mixed week in the stock market as investors faced the prospect of higher interest rates. As NPR's Scott Horsley reports, energy prices continue to climb, but that hasn't stopped shoppers from spending money.
3: The Federal Reserve raised its benchmark interest rate by a quarter percentage point on Wednesday. It was the first rate hike in more than 3 years as the central bank tries to tamp down stubborn inflation. The spike in energy prices triggered by the U.S. war with Iran shows no sign of easing. Diesel fuel is especially costly, with the average price up more than 70% since the war began. That's tough on farmers who rely on diesel to power their harvesting equipment. It could also lead to sky-high heating bills for customers in New England who depend on heating oil. Despite the high fuel prices, retail spending remained strong in August. For the week, the Nasdaq rose 0.75%, while the S&P 500 index fell 0.1%, and the Dow dropped 1.7%. Scott Horsley, NPR News, Washington.
0: The Trump administration has begun building a portion of the border wall in the Big Bend region of Texas. It's the first major construction in an area where the plans have faced heavy opposition. Landowners, ranchers, and environmental groups are all opposing the construction, saying the area is not a high-traffic zone for illegal immigration. You're listening to NPR News. A vehicle bomb exploded at a mosque in northwestern Pakistan Friday. Officials say at least 31 people were killed and another 80 injured. Among those killed or wounded were police officers attending prayers at the mosque. Gunmen also tried to storm the mosque. The coordinated assault was the latest in what has become an escalation of violence in that area. The San Francisco Opera and its orchestra have tentatively agreed on a new contract. As NPR's Chloe Veltman reports, it comes after musicians called a strike last week that canceled performances.
4: The opera orchestra members have agreed to return to the pit after fraught days of negotiations with the company's management. The musicians went on strike last Saturday in response to a proposed 20% pay cut that they said would push their compensation back to 2018 levels. Management said the proposed pay levels reflected long-term economic realities, given the opera's $15 million annual deficit. The details of the new contract are not being made public and must still be ratified. In a joint statement, San Francisco Opera General Director Matthew Shilvock and the musician leading the negotiations, oboist Gabe Young, characterised the deal as being fair for both sides. The season is now scheduled to open next Tuesday with Giuseppe Verdi's Simone Boccanegra. Chloe Veltman, NPR News.
0: There will be heightened security Saturday night when LSU takes on Ole Miss in Oxford, Mississippi. LSU coach Lane Kiffin left as Ole Miss's coach last November, just before the playoffs. That move angered Ole Miss fans. Now students have been told that anyone who is wearing opposing team colors in the student section will be removed. I'm Dale Willman, NPR News.
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Chameleon, one of Herbie Hancock's most popular tunes, that played by Nicholas Payton on trumpet, Mark Whitfield playing guitar, Christian McBride playing bass from their terrific record Finger Painting, the music of Herbie Hancock. And before that, Herbie Hancock himself, recorded in 1962 from his record Taken Off, that was his tune Driftin'. We started the set with Things Ain't What They Used to Be from Charles Mingus's The Shoes of the Fisherman's Wife. I'm Jana Lee Ross, and you're listening to Jazz.

That is the title track from Cyrus Chestnut's record, Soul Food. Cyrus playing piano with Christian McBride on bass, Lewis Nash on drums, and on the horns, Marcus Printup playing trumpet, Wycliffe Gordon on trombone, and James Carter playing sax. I'm Jana Lee Ross. You're listening to Jazz. 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

Hughes, written by bassist John Clayton. And that's from a record he made early in his career in the late 80s with his mentor, Ray Brown. The record is called Super Bass. Before that, guitarist Tal Farlow recorded in 1956 the tune Isn't It Romantic. This next tune, a tribute to Count Basie from Oscar Peterson and Harry Sweets Edison, and it is called, appropriately, Basie.

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0: Live from NPR News, I'm Dale Willman. President Trump used social media Friday to announce that CNN, Politico, and MS Now are all being banned from the White House. Trump said all three outlets were reporting fake news. NPR's David Folkenflik says one network offered a quick response.
1: CNN put out a statement today saying that they would stand by their White House team, their fair and accurate reporting. They say there's a right under the Constitution to do that reporting without hindrance or interference from the government. And they said it would be an illegal assault on that fundamental constitutionally protected right should the ban that President Trump announced go ahead.
0: Trump said the ban takes effect immediately and could be expanded to other news outlets. French President Emmanuel Macron says the threats Europe faces from Russia are intensifying. As NPR's Eleanor Beardsley reports, Macron issued a warning to political opposition leaders and candidates running for president next year.
2: I want to say that the type of threats and aggression that Europe is facing from Russia are changing and intensifying, said Macron. He listed recent attacks, including drones on a passenger train line in Ukraine that regularly carries European officials, a failed explosive drone attack on a plane in Leipzig, Germany, rifle fire at a Danish frigate, incursions into the airspace of several European countries, and the multiplication of hostile acts toward most of our countries, he said. Faced with such a situation, France's president says supporting Ukraine is more important than ever. Macron's warning follows those of other European leaders like Polish Prime Minister Donald Tusk, who said Russia is preparing to step up attacks on Europe and test NATO. Eleanor Beardsley, NPR News, Paris.
0: The cryptocurrency sector suffered a major defeat this week after a bill it strongly championed failed to clear a key hurdle in the Senate. NPR's Rafael Nam looks at what happened and what might come next.
3: The Clarity Act would have established regulations for the crypto sector for the first time, making crypto as legitimate as stocks and bonds. But many Democrats objected to the bill because they felt an ethics clause meant to prevent conflicts of interest from elected officials was not strong enough, something Republicans denied. Democrats argued that it matters because President Trump is profiting from his crypto ventures while also pushing for easier rules for the sector. The crypto industry can try to pass the bill again, but with midterm elections coming up, it's unlikely that can happen this year. Rafael Nam, NPR News.
0: In-person voting for this year's midterm elections is now underway in some places. Friday was the start of early voting in Virginia. Voters in several other states can now cast absentee ballots in person. Despite frequent challenges to the voting process from the Trump administration, election administrators are expressing confidence that voting will remain secure. You're listening to NPR News. The Federal Aviation Administration says that President Trump's proposed arch in Washington, D.C. would not pose a hazard to planes. As NPR's Rachel Treisman reports, it would stand less than 2 miles from Reagan Washington National Airport.
4: A months-long FAA study has concluded that the 250-foot arch would not have a substantial adverse effect on airspace. But it does say the structure should be continuously lit from the top and base to make it more visible to pilots. Aviation safety experts have told NPR that the arch itself may not pose a significant risk, but adds another variable to the already challenging airspace around D.C. The structure is already controversial because of its scale and proximity to Arlington National Cemetery. It's awaiting final approval from a federal planning commission that meets at the start of each month. Rachel Treisman, NPR News.
0: Luke Lindbergh has been named to lead the UN's World Food Program. WFP calls itself the world's frontline responder to hunger. Lindbergh is the son-in-law of Senate Majority Leader John Thune. He will replace Cindy McCain as executive director of the Rome-based program. Lindbergh is currently an undersecretary at the U.S. Agricultural Department. Ukraine's president says a Russian attack using a glide bomb hit an apartment building in the city of Sumy Friday. In a social media post, he said the bomb hit between the third and fourth floor of the building, causing some of it to collapse. At least 2 people were killed and 7 others were injured, including 3 people who are listed in serious condition. Others may still be buried under the rubble. I'm Dale Willman, NPR News.
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6: We hope things are going well for you and yours. We hope the music makes things even better, of course. Vincent Herring from his recording Preaching to the Choir up next. Vincent on alto with Cyrus Chestnut on piano, Yasushi Nakamura bass, Jonathan Blake, the drummer here, with Wes Montgomery's Fried Pies.

From the recording Preaching to the Choir, Vincent Herring on alto sax with Wes Montgomery's tune Fried Pies, along with Vincent, Cyrus Chestnut on piano, Yasushi Nakamura bass, and Jonathan Blake all over the drum set. Hello there, you're listening to Jazz with Dave Schwann and trumpeter Eric Jacobson up next from his recording Discover, and here is the title cut.

trumpeter Eric Jacobson and his tune called Discover, which happens to be the title cut of the CD of the same name. Eric on trumpet with Jeff Bradfield on tenor sax, Bruce Barth piano, Dennis Carroll bass, and George Flutis on drums. Another title cut from another CD, this from the Reed Hoysen Project, the title cut to their recording, That Sunday, That Summer.

That Sunday, that summer, the Reed Hoysen Project there featuring the wonderful harmonica playing of Hendrik Merkens, David Berkman at the piano, Rufus Reed bass, Reed Hoysen on drums. That Sunday, that summer, also the title cut of their CD. You're listening to Jazz with Dave Juan. Our thanks once again for doing so, and please stay with us because we have a lot of great music ahead.

0: There is piano virtuoso Jesus Chucho Valdez with a brief piece called Ad Jessica, and it's from his recording Lukumi Piano Solo.
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0: We'll pick up the pace with Andrea Brockfeld from her recording Brazilian Whispers. Here's Waters of March.

Antonio Carlos Jobim's Waters of March, done by Andrea Brockfeld on flute there, from her recording Brazilian Whispers. Andrea joined by Bill O'Connell on piano, Harvey S. on bass, and Jason Tiemann on drums. You're listening to Jazz with Dave Schwann, and guitarist Bobby Broom up next from his recording Keyed Up. Here is Mulgrew Miller's Second Thoughts.

Mulgrew Miller's music. His tune called Second Thoughts, and done there by guitarist Bobby Broom. It's from Bobby's recording Keyed Up, joined by Justin Dillard on piano, Dennis Carroll on bass, and Kobe Watkins on drums. Here's pianist Aaron Deal

That's pianist Aaron Deal with his tune called Polaris, which opens up the CD The Vagabond. A lot of beautiful music on this recording. Aaron on piano, Paul Sikibi double bass, and Gregory Hutchinson on drums. You're listening to the great American music we call jazz. Dave Schwann here, and thank you once again for supporting this great music. Bob Mintzer and the WDR Big Band, the band based in Cologne, Germany, up next from their recording Soundscapes. Here's a tune called Herky Jerky.

That's a tune by Bob Minzer called Herky Jerky, and it's featured on the recording Soundscapes with Bob Minzer, conducting the big band from Cologne, Germany, known as the WDR Big Band. Soloing there, we heard Johann Herrlin on alto sax and Ruud Broyles on trumpet. We thank you so much for joining us this hour and hope you enjoyed all the great American music we call jazz. Dave Schwann finishing up with drummer Steve Fittick from his recording Battle Lines and Steeplechase.

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0: Live from NPR News in Washington, I'm Windsor Johnston. President Trump is defending his decision to ban three major news organizations from the White House. Trump is accusing CNN, MS Now, and Politico of spreading what he calls fake news.
1: It's really just cumulative stories over the last 2 years. You get sick of it. And you call them and you tell them, I have very good experts, like people behind me. Bobby Oz, they call. And they try and explain things to it. They know that they know it. They know it as well. They're smart people. But they purposely write negative news. And they do that because they want to try and diminish the Republicans and a Republican administration.
0: The White House Correspondents Association says the ban threatens the First Amendment and the public's access to information. President Trump is expected to meet with the acting president of Venezuela next week. NPR's Franco Ordonez reports Trump and Delcy Rodriguez will hold talks on the sidelines of the United Nations General Assembly in New York.
2: The U.S. Ambassador to the United Nations, Mike Waltz, told reporters that the two would meet during a, quote, pull-aside, which is considered a shorter, more casual meeting between the leaders. The meeting is likely to raise more questions about the future of democracy in Venezuela. When the U.S. captured then-Venezuelan leader Nicolas Maduro, the administration outlined a three-stage plan that would eventually lead to elections. Since then, though, Trump has boasted of his relationship with the interim government and entered into a long-term partnership for Venezuelan oil. Those ties have raised questions in Washington, Miami, and Venezuela whether the Trump administration is actually legitimizing the unelected government. Franco Ordonez, NPR News.
0: The president of France says the threats Europe faces from Russia are intensifying. NPR's Eleanor Beardsley reports Emmanuel Macron issued a warning to political opposition leaders and candidates running for president next year.
3: I want to say that the type of threats and aggression that Europe is facing from Russia are changing and intensifying, said Macron. He listed recent attacks, including drones on a passenger train line in Ukraine that regularly carries European officials, a failed explosive drone attack on a plane in Leipzig, Germany, rifle fire at a Danish frigate, incursions into the airspace of several European countries, and the multiplication of hostile acts toward most of our countries, he said. Faced with such a situation, France's president says supporting Ukraine is more important than ever. Macron's warning follows those of other European leaders like Polish Prime Minister Donald Tusk, who said Russia is preparing to step up attacks on Europe and test NATO. Eleanor Beardsley, NPR News, Paris.
0: This is NPR News in Washington. A growing number of states are weighing how to regulate data centers powering artificial intelligence as more of them pop up across the country. Northern Virginia has the world's largest concentration. Jad Khalil of VPM News reports the governor is announcing new rules.
4: Among the immediate actions that Governor Abigail Spanberger took were banning the state from entering into non-disclosure agreements regarding proposed data center development and telling regulators to start making new rules on things like zoning, environmental protections, and energy. The regulations take time to be reviewed and written, and many of the policy goals that Spanberger laid out would need to be approved by the legislature. Spanberger said the state needed a plan to address electric bills, water use, and air quality.
5: These impacts are not hypothetical or far off into the future. Virginians are feeling them right now, day in and day out, which is why the need for action is urgent.
4: Spanberger stopped short of a moratorium on data centers, an action one Northern Virginia county took this week. For NPR News, I'm Jad Khalil in Richmond.
0: The CEO of OpenAI is expected to brief the UN Security Council Wednesday on artificial intelligence and international security. Sam Altman is expected to call for international coordination and shared safety standards for the rapidly advancing technology. A number of countries say urgent action is needed to address the risks of AI misuse and systems potentially slipping beyond human control. This is NPR News.
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7: 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Bobby Watson and his group New Horizon from their recording Keeping It Real. Up next, here's a tune by the bassist in the group, Curtis Lundy. Elementary, my dear Watson.

Bobby Watson and his group New Horizon. With a tune by the bassist in the group, straight ahead tune at that. It's called Elementary, My Dear Watson. From the recording Keeping It Real, Bobby Watson on alto, Josh Evans on trumpet, Victor Gould piano, Curtis Lundy the bassist, and Victor Jones on drums. You're listening to Jazz with Dave Schwann and tenor saxophonist Chico Freeman and his quintet up next. Chico, the son of the great tenor player from Chicago, Von Freeman. This quintet actually features Arthur Blythe on alto sax. Chico's on tenor. George Cables is here on piano. Santi DiBriano on bass and Yaron Israel on drums. That's a fine quintet. The name of the album is called Focus. The name of the tune? Bempcha Swing.

Chico Freeman and his quintet with Thelonious Monk's tune, Bemchus Swing, actually co-written by Thelonious Monk and Denzel Best, done here by Chico Freeman on tenor, Arthur Blythe on alto sax, George Cable's piano, Santi Di Briano on bass, and Yaron Israel on drums. Chico Freeman and his quintet from their recording, Focus. Here's trumpeter Bruce Harris.

Bruce Harris with You're Lucky to Me. That's from his recording Soundview. Bruce says he names this recording Soundview for the neighborhood in which he was born in the South Bronx of New York, a neighborhood that gave him a lot of inspiration. We heard Bruce on trumpet, Sullivan Fortner on piano, David Wong on bass, and Aaron Kimmel on drums. You're listening to Jazz with Dave Schwann. Thank you again for joining us, and please stay with us for a lot of great music ahead.

0: A foggy day in London town, Carmen Bradford singing along with the Count Basie Orchestra, Frank Foster conducting, and that is from one of, if not the first recordings the band did after the Count's death. It's called Long Live the Chief. Yes, indeed.
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0: We have two pianists up for you next. Eric Reed and Cyrus Chestnut together, with Desron Douglas on bass, Willie Jones III on drums. This was a set done in March of 2009 at Dizzy's Club Coca-Cola, Jazz at Lincoln Center in New York. The name of the CD is called Plenty Swing, Plenty Soul, which is a very good title for this recording. Here's Duke Ellington's It Don't Mean a Thing If It Ain't Got That Swing.

It don't mean a thing if it ain't got that swing. And they're all swinging there. Eric Reed and Cyrus Chestnut, duo pianists, with Desiron Douglas on bass, Willie Jones III on drums. It's from the recording Plenty Swing, Plenty Soul, recorded in March of 2009 at Dizzy's Club Coca-Cola, Jazz at Lincoln Center, and it must have been quite a night to have been there. You're listening to Jazz with Dave Schwann, and up next, pianist James Austin Jr. This is from his recording, dedicated to the music of Stevie Wonder. It's called Songs in the Key of Wonder, and James has done a marvelous job arranging the music of Stevie Wonder on this CD. He's joined by David Williams on bass for Stevie Wonder's tune called Lately.

a beautiful piece of music arranged beautifully by James Austin Jr., who we heard at the piano. The tune called Lately, David Williams on bass, and it's from the recording Songs in the Key of Wonder. James Austin Jr. doing fantastic work on the music of Stevie Wonder in this recording. You're listening to Jazz with Dave Schwann, for which we thank you very much. Jeremy Montero and his trio up next, live at No Black Tie in Kuala Lumpur. No Black Tie is the jazz club in Kuala Lumpur. Jay Anderson is here on bass with Louis Nash on drums, and they are just in time.

Jeremy Montero and his trio from a great CD called Live at No Black Tie, Kuala Lumpur. No Black Tie, the jazz club in the city of Kuala Lumpur, with Just in Time. Jeremy Montero at the piano, Jay Anderson on bass, Louis Nash drums, and before that, James Austin Jr. with Lately. We thank you so much for joining us this hour and hope you enjoyed all the great American music we call jazz. Dave Schwann finishing up with trumpeter Farnell Newton and the title cut to his CD, Rippin' and Runnin'.

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0: Live from NPR News in Washington, I'm Windsor Johnston. President Trump says the U.S., Denmark, and Greenland have reached an agreement giving Washington what he calls permanent control over the island's security. NPR's Emily Fang reports the deal follows months of tension over Trump's repeated push to acquire Greenland.
1: In a post on social media, Trump says this agreement is perpetual and would allow the U.S. veto power over proposed sensitive investments in Greenland. It would also forbid U.S. adversaries from setting up military presence in the territory. He describes the agreement as giving the U.S., quote, complete ability to do what is necessary in Greenland in the name of security. Trump has said before that Greenland's strategic spot in the Arctic and abundant critical mineral deposits means the U.S. should annex Greenland. That sparked intense criticism from Denmark, which Greenland is a part of. Emily Fang, NPR News, The White House.
0: The price of diesel continues to hit record highs in the U.S. According to AAA, 48 out of 50 states are averaging $6 or more per gallon. Texas Public Radio's David Martin Davies reports the prices are squeezing trucking companies and raising costs throughout the supply chain.
2: John Esparza, president and CEO of the Texas Trucking Association, says fuel is now one of the industry's largest expenses, and small operators are especially vulnerable.
3: The individual truck drivers, they will feel that in their pockets more directly, and it's much harder to recover that price most immediately.
2: Esparza says higher diesel costs will quickly reach consumers because trucks carry nearly everything Americans buy, including merchandise now being shipped for the holiday season.
3: Anything you can think of comes to you via truck, and about 85% of our communities rely on trucking exclusively.
2: Esparza says diesel prices have nearly doubled from a year ago, and the industry has yet to see how high they may climb. For NPR News, I'm David Martin Davies in San Antonio.
0: Demonstrators formed a human chain around the Kennedy Center in Washington, D.C. last night. The dispute intensified after a federal judge blocked an effort to restore President Trump's name to the building, ruling that only Congress can rename it. Laura Bly, a former National Symphony staff member, says she's baffled by the president's focus on the Performing Arts Center.
4: It's a nightmare because Donald Trump isn't interested in the performing arts. He never has been. I think he saw the Kennedy Center as low-hanging fruit, that he had the right to appoint most of the trustees and tell them to make him chairman and tell them to put his name on it, and he just thought it would be an easy target.
0: Trump has since called the venue a, quote, dump and declined to rule out tearing it down. The judge has ordered the administration to provide 30 days' notice before beginning any demolition work. This is NPR News in Washington. Emergency crews are working to contain another fire at a battery storage plant near Monterey, California. Amy Mayer from member station KAZU reports cleanup operations are still underway after a massive blaze at the facility last year.
5: Texas-based Vistra Corporation has been working to clean up the site and dispose of destroyed batteries. Monterey County Supervisor Glenn Church says he began hearing from concerned residents shortly after the flare-up began around 6 in the morning.
6: Safety must be paramount in every way we deal with battery energy storage systems. This incident really highlights, underscores just how volatile lithium batteries really are.
5: The local fire department said still energized batteries spontaneously combusted. Fire officials say they knew the remaining batteries could catch fire. Traditional firefighting techniques are not appropriate for a lithium-ion battery fire, but officials expect it will burn itself out within a day or so. For NPR News, I'm Amy Mayer in Moss Landing, California.
0: The Trump administration has begun building a border wall in parts of West Texas. Customs and Border Protection says crews have started installing panels along a 47-mile stretch in Hudspeth County. The project is part of the administration's $46 billion Big Bend region effort to create barriers, roads, and surveillance technology along a roughly 500-mile stretch of the southern border. Some landowners, ranchers, and environmental groups oppose the projects and say they'll continue fighting them. This is NPR News in Washington.
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8: 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Some big band jazz up for you next from John Wasson's Strata Big Band. This is from their recording called Chronicles, and John's tune called Heatseeker.

John Wasson's Strata Big Band, and a tune called Heatseeker from their recording Chronicles. It opens up the CD. We heard Pete Klagit on trumpet and Jeff Robbins soloing on tenor sax. You're listening to Jazz with Dave Schwann, and vocalist Roberta Brenza is up next. This is from her recording called It's My Turn to Color Now. We're going to hear Bebop Lives, also known as Boplicity, and Roberta will be joined by someone who was there when bebop all began, Sheila Jordan.

0: Bebop has spoken here.
1: Roberta Brenza with Bebop Lives, also known as Boplicity, of course. Roberta joined by the legendary Sheila Jordan there on the recording It's My Turn to Color Now. And joining Roberta and Sheila, Stacy Dillard on sax, Dawn Clement piano, Cameron Brown bass, and Matthew Wilson on drums. Bebop Lives takes its inspiration from a tune by Miles Davis during the Birth of the Cool era for Miles, Boplicity. Here is Miles.

Of course. So what? The opening cut to the legendary album Kind of Blue from trumpeter Miles Davis, along with Miles Cannonball Adderley on alto sax, John Coltrane tenor, Bill Evans piano, Paul Chambers bass, and Jimmy Cobb on drums. You're listening to Jazz with Dave Schwann, for which we thank you, as always, and we hope you can stay with us for a lot of great music ahead. We'll be hearing from drummer Mel Lewis and friends in just a couple minutes, staying with kind of a bebop-ish theme. And we'll hear from Miles once again right now. Miles, of course, collaborated with the great, brilliant arranger Gil Evans in the late 50s and early 60s on several marvelous albums. Here is something from one of them, from their collaboration on Porgy and Bess, George Gershwin's great opera. Here is Here Comes the Honey Man.

0: a brief arrangement of Here Comes the Honeyman from Porgy and Bess. And that is from the album Porgy and Bess by Miles Davis, of course, in collaboration with the great arranger Gil Evans, who did some great work with Miles.
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0: Drummer Mel Lewis is up next. This album done at the same time he was co-leading the fantastic big band in New York with Thad Jones. But Mel recorded an album on his own called Mel Lewis and Friends. His friends include Ron Carter here on bass, Hank Jones on piano, Freddie Hubbard trumpet, and Michael Brecker on tenor sax. From the album Mel Lewis and Friends, here's Charlie Parker's Moose, the Mooch.

One of my favorite versions of Charlie Parker's Moose the Mooch, done by Mel Lewis, drummer Mel Lewis, from a mid-1970s album, 1976 to be exact, called Mel Lewis and Friends, with Mel on drums, the friends being Ron Carter on bass, Hank Jones piano, Freddie Hubbard trumpet, and Michael Brecker on tenor sax. Here's guitarist Grant Green

I love that version of My Funny Valentine from one of the great Grant Green albums on the Blue Note label in the 1960s, Grant Stand. Grant's version of My Funny Valentine featuring Yusef Lateef on flute, Jack McDuff on organ, and Al Harewood on drums. Grant Green did so many great things there in the 1960s, and as is often the case with some great jazz artists, they left us all too soon. We're glad you're here. You're listening to Jazz with Dave Schwann, and up next, drummer Lewis Nash and his quintet. Recorded at Corey Weed's Cellar Jazz Club, Corey's club in Vancouver, British Columbia, in September of 2011. This is from their recording called The Highest Mountain, and a tune by Ornette Coleman. It's called Blues Con.

Ornette Coleman's Blues Connotation, done there by drummer Lewis Nash and his quintet from their album The Highest Mountain, recorded live in 2011. Lewis on drums, Rennie Rosnes piano, Peter Washington bass, Jimmy Green on sax, Jeremy Pelt on trumpet. We thank you so much for joining us this hour and hope you enjoyed all the great American music we call jazz. Dave Schwann finishing up with guitarist Peter Bernstein from his recording What Comes Next and Harbor No Illusions.

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0: Live from NPR News in Washington, I'm Windsor Johnston. Google says for the first time, its artificial intelligence model Gemini was involved in hacking incidents that were not planned. The news comes after other tech companies have reported AI agents going rogue. NPR's John Ruwitch reports on a series of episodes that are raising concerns about AI spinning out of control.
1: Google says there were three instances of its AI going off script, all of which it says it reported to the entities involved. The company says during a standard evaluation, its AI model found public information online and guest credentials to access websites it thought were part of the test. In all three, it says the model stopped. The company did not say which entities were breached. Heather Adkins, vice president of security engineering at Google, says the company worked with a partner involved in the model training to change the testing process. Adkins says the events highlight the importance of training AI to act responsibly. Concern about AI going off script has soared in recent weeks, and the Google incidents add to a growing list of examples. John Ruwitch, NPR News.
0: President Trump says he's banning three major media outlets from the White House. The president on Friday accused CNN, Politico, and MS Now of reporting what he calls fake news. NPR's David Folkenflik says the move could be illegal and even unconstitutional.
2: Trump made the threat in a Truth Social post, saying news outlets shouldn't be able to, quote, constantly write or report fiction and lies when they're covering the president or his administration. A Bloomberg News reporter asked him about it at a White House press conference a short time later.
3: Are you trying to intimidate the press from doing
4: its job? No. I dislike dishonest press, like you. I think you're terrible.
2: If the White House tries to follow through on the president's threat, it would likely be met with legal challenges. CNN says a ban would violate its constitutional rights to report accurately and fairly without interference from the federal government. David Folkenflik, NPR News.
0: Americans are feeling the squeeze of higher fuel prices, especially farmers. In Idaho, Galen Lee says much of the equipment on his farm runs on diesel, and the larger machines can require hundreds of gallons of fuel.
5: The price we're paying for fuel is about twice what it was a year ago.
0: The price of diesel continues to hit record highs in the U.S. The national average has climbed to a record $6.49 a gallon. Large parts of Cuba remain in the dark today after another nationwide collapse of the country's power grid. Officials say a failure in transmission lines in the western part of the island triggered the outage, leaving millions of people without service. It's at least the sixth major collapse since January, when the Trump administration began blocking oil shipments to the island. You're listening to NPR News from Washington. President Trump says negotiations are underway to set up a U.S. Army base in Poland. NPR's Greg Myrie reports the announcement comes despite his frequent criticism of NATO.
6: President Trump said on Truth Social that major progress was being made toward establishing the base. He cited his good relationship with Poland's president, Karol Nawrocki, adding that the location could be announced very soon. A NATO official, who wasn't authorized to speak publicly, said two sites in western Poland are under consideration. This comes despite Trump's criticism that most European countries should do more for their own defense. The U.S. has some 10,000 troops in Poland, though there's no permanent U.S. military facility there. Poland says a stronger NATO presence in Eastern Europe is needed to counter the threat from Russia. Greg Myrie, NPR News, Washington.
0: Early voting is underway in this year's midterm elections, which will determine control of Congress. Virginia opened in-person voting Friday, while Minnesota and South Dakota began absentee voting. More states will mail ballots or open early voting sites in the coming weeks. The voting begins amid disputes over the Trump administration's efforts to expand federal oversight of elections. Civil rights groups have also sued over the possibility of federal law enforcement officers being sent to polling places. State and local election officials say they're confident the elections will be secure and accurate. This is NPR News.
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8: 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Here's a great group, Christian McBride and Inside Straight, live at the Village Vanguard with a tune called Sweet Bread.

tune is called Sweet Bread by the vibraphonist we heard in that great group, Warren Wolf. The group known as Inside Straight, led by Christian McBride on bass. We also heard Steve Wilson on sax, Peter Martin on piano, Carl Allen on drums. Christian McBride and Inside Straight from their CD called Live at the Village Vanguard. The set's recorded in December of 2014 at the Great Village Vanguard in New York City. Christian has worked with and led many different types of groups. Of course, Inside Straight, like we heard there, is an amazing big band, and also playing with great people like Chick Corea, the trilogy series that Christian did along with drummer Brian Blade. Just amazing music. Well, here is Christian and Brian together with Joshua Redman on sax and Brad Meldow on piano. The CD is called Round Again, and here's a tune by Brad. It's called Father.

tune by pianist Brad Meldow called Father. It's included on the CD Round Again with Brad on piano. That was Joshua Redman on soprano sax, Christian McBride on bass, and Brian Blade on drums. Dave Schwann here. Thank you so much for joining us. You're listening to Jazz, and we appreciate your support of this great music. Please stay with us for a lot of great music ahead. And coming up in just a couple minutes, a tribute from Harold Mayburn to one of his former employers, Lee Morgan. That coming up in just a couple minutes. First, here's a brief interlude, you might say, from Pat Metheny and his quartet. It's called Glacier.

0: a brief piece by Lyle Mays called Glacier. It's part of a CD called Quartet, Pat Metheny's Quartet, Pat on guitar, Lyle Mays keyboards, Steve Rodby bass, Paul Wertico on drums.
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0: Harold Mayburn is up next with a tribute to a person he worked with for a number of years prior to his untimely death. That person is Lee Morgan, the great trumpeter and composer Lee Morgan. Here is Harold, recorded live at Smoke in New York City. It's from a recording called Mayburn Plays Mayburn. And here is Harold's tribute to Lee Morgan. Edward Lee.

0: about that. Thank you. That was a composition written and dedicated to one of the most brilliant trumpet players that ever lived. He was very smart on the bandstand. He was smart off the bandstand. Unfortunate that he left us so soon. I'm talking about the late, great Lee Morgan. That was entitled Edward Lee.
1: And that is Harold Mayburn, the composer of the tune, Edward Lee, as Harold mentioned, in tribute to Lee Morgan. That is part of the CD called Mayburn Plays Mayburn, recorded at Smoke in New York in January of 2018. Of course, Harold Mayburn on piano. We heard Vincent Herring on alto sax, Eric Alexander on tenor, John Weber, the bassist, and Joe Farnsworth on drums. That same date included Steve Davis on trombone, so actually, the entire group is the Harold Mayburn Sextet. The sextet recorded about a year and a half before we lost Harold, who died in 2019. You're listening to Jazz with Dave Schwann and Dave Stryker, up next with Bob Mincer and the WDR Big Band from their recording Blue Soul. Here's Wichita Lineman.

a tune by Jimmy Webb, Wichita Lineman, done there by guitarist Dave Stryker with Bob Mincer and the WDR Big Band from the recording Blue Soul. We heard Dave soloing on guitar, of course, also Andy Hunter on trombone. You're listening to Jazz with Dave Schwann. Here is another guitarist, Jim Hall, with Bill Evans.

Whatever the hour, it's 2:45, and there's no one in the place except you and Jim Hall and Bill Evans. That quote from The Final Sentence, written by James Isaacs for a 1987 release of Intermodulation, the great album with Bill Evans and Jim Hall. We heard Jim's tune called All Across the City. Of course, Jim on guitar and Bill Evans on piano from Intermodulation. You're listening to Jazz with Dave Schwann. Our thanks once again for joining us. And up next, Joey Alexander. This is from his recording called Warna, W-A-R-N-A, and music by Joe Henderson, Inner Urge.

Joey Alexander bringing his typical exuberance to the music of Joe Henderson, the tune called Inner Urge. That's off of Joey's CD called Warna, W-A-R-N-A, along with Joey at the piano, Larry Grenadier bass, Kendrick Scott on drums. And before that, Bill Evans and Jim Hall with All Across the City. We thank you so much for joining us this hour and hope you enjoyed all the great American music we call jazz. Dave Schwann finishing up with trumpeter Carl Saunders from his recording Jazz Trumpet and Recordame.

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0: Live from NPR News in Washington, I'm Windsor Johnston. The United States, Denmark, and Greenland have reached an agreement expanding the American military presence on the Arctic island. President Trump says the deal gives the U.S. permanent control over Greenland's security. Adrienne Murray reports from Copenhagen.
1: Leaders in Denmark and Greenland have welcomed the agreement with the United States, saying it would strengthen Arctic and North Atlantic security. A deal is expected to be signed at the UN General Assembly next week, but would still need parliamentary approval. It's good for NATO and Europe, Danish Prime Minister Mette Frederiksen said, adding that it doesn't affect the sovereignty and territorial integrity of the Danish kingdom. The text of the agreement is not yet public, but in a lengthy social media post, President Trump said the US would be granted permanent control over security in Greenland. There was no mention of any territory changing hands. However, he said the security pact prohibits American adversaries from building bases in Greenland. For NPR News, I'm Adrienne Murray in Copenhagen.
0: Saudi Arabia issued air raid alerts overnight as Houthi rebels launched another round of missiles at the kingdom. An explosion was heard in Riyadh, the first such threat to the capital since fighting resumed. NPR's Aya Betraoui reports the escalation comes as the Houthis accuse Saudi Arabia of carrying out hundreds of airstrikes across Yemen this week.
2: Residents of Riyadh, including journalists there with Reuters and the AFP, reported hearing sounds of explosions over the Saudi capital late Friday, apparently from interceptions of Houthi ballistic missiles. The attacks on Riyadh mark another escalation in the war in Yemen. The Iran-backed Houthis say they're targeting Saudi airbases in response to Saudi airstrikes on Yemen. The group's also targeting Saudi energy sites and has imposed a blockade on Saudi oil tankers in the Red Sea. Last week, the Houthis pushed out Saudi-backed Yemeni government forces from territory along Yemen's Red Sea coast. The UN says the fighting has displaced more than 100,000 people in recent days. Aya Betraoui, NPR News, Dubai.
0: Cybersecurity researchers say they used Anthropic's chatbot Claude to break into rival tech company OpenAI during an authorized test. OpenAI has since fixed it. Former FBI cyber official Cynthia Kaiser tells ABC News that AI is also making online scams more convincing and easier to spread worldwide.
3: It looks more convincing. It looks in normal language. It might be tailored to what you care about. And we see it deployed in countries where we didn't see a lot of this before, like Japan, where language might have been a barrier to some of this cybercrime in the past.
0: The warnings come as some of the biggest names in artificial intelligence call for a slowdown in developing the most advanced systems. This is NPR News. The U.S.-led war with Iran has now cost more than $43 billion. That's according to a new Central Command estimate provided to lawmakers this week. Much of the recent increase reflects the continued use of expensive weapons. The UN's World Food Program has a new executive director. NPR's Michelle Kellerman reports Luke Lindbergh will succeed Cindy McCain, who left for health reasons.
4: The U.S. has long been the largest donor to the World Food Program, and the State Department says Luke Lindbergh is the right leader to continue this tradition. The department says he has a proven record of public service, a commitment to accountability, and a clear understanding that humanitarian assistance must reach those who need it most. Lindbergh, who's in his late 30s, was tapped by President Trump as an undersecretary at the Department of Agriculture. He's the son-in-law of Senate Majority Leader John Thune, and he founded and led South Dakota Trade, which works to expand international markets for the state. Michelle Kellerman, NPR News, the State Department.
0: Germany's world-famous Oktoberfest is underway in Munich. Thousands of people are packing the festival grounds for opening day. The celebration is featuring beer tents, brass bands, amusement rides, and Bavarian food. Organizers expect about 6 million visitors during the 16-day festival, which runs through October 4th. Security has been increased this year with hundreds of police officers and AI-assisted cameras monitoring the crowds. This is NPR.
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6: As always, we hope things are going well for you and yours, and we hope the music makes things even better. Here's trumpeter Eddie Henderson from his recording Shuffle and Deal, and Kenny Barron's tune called Flight Path.

That is a tune by master pianist and composer Kenny Barron called Flight Path. And it's part of the CD Shuffle and Deal. Kenny part of the Eddie Henderson Quintet there. Eddie on trumpet, Donald Harrison on alto, Kenny on piano with Gerald Cannon on bass, and Mike Clark on drums. You're listening to Jazz with Dave Schwann. And up next, the Reed Hoysen Project. This is from their recording called That Sunday, That Summer. It features Rufus Reed on bass, David Berkman, the pianist, Reed Hoysen on drums, and the beautiful harmonica playing of Hendrik Merkens gets us started with Laura.

That is one great version of J.J. Johnson's tune, Lament. I sure do like this trio, led by drummer Jason Tiemann, Ed Cherry on guitar, Kyle Kohler on the Hammond B3 organ, from their recording T-Man. And before that, I certainly like this quartet, known as the Reed Hoysen Project. From their recording That Sunday, That Summer, we heard Laura, Hendrik Merkens on harmonica, Rufus Reed on bass, David Berkman piano, and Reed Hoysen, the leader and drummer. You're listening to Jazz with Dave Schwann. Thank you so much for joining us, and please stay with us for a lot of great music ahead.

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0: Trumpeter Walter White and his BBXL band up next. From the recording BBXL, Herbie Hancock's Cantaloupe Island.

Herbie Hancock's Cantaloupe Island from Walter White and his BBXL ensemble. The CD is called BBXL also. We heard Walter soloing on trumpet, Alex Foster on sax, and Gary Shunk on piano. You're listening to Jazz with Dave Schwann, and trumpeter Eric Jacobson is up next. This is from his recording Discover, and his tune called The Unknown.

The name of the tune is The Unknown, written by the trumpeter we heard, Eric Jacobson, from his recording Discover. Eric's quintet includes Jeff Bradfield on tenor sax, Bruce Barth on piano, Dennis Carroll on bass, and George Flutis on drums. Dave Schwann here. You're listening to the great American music we call jazz, and pianist Ileana Elias up next. This is from a recording done in the 1980s called Cross Currents, and a tune by Charles Mingus. It's called Peggy's Blue Skylight.

From a 1987 recording by Ileana Elias called Cross Currents, a Charles Mingus tune, Peggy's Blue Skylight. The trio there with Ileana on piano, Eddie Gomez on bass, and Jack DeJohnette on drums. You're listening to Jazz with Dave Schwann, and that kind of sets us up for this next cut from the great Oscar Peterson, recorded live at the Montreux Jazz Festival in July of 1979. This was from an album called Digital at Montreux, and they called it Digital at Montreux because if you look at the date, it's 1979, the very early days of digital recording. That was a big deal, and the sound on this album, by the way, is terrific. Oscar Peterson, of course, is terrific, and he's joined here by bassist Niels Pettersson. I saw this duo in a club many years ago, and I'll never forget it. Here they are at the Montreux Jazz Festival doing a piece of music that is associated with the symphonic world, part of the Grand Canyon Suite by Ferdy Groffet. Oscar Peterson and Niels Pettersson with the best-known part of that suite, On the Trail.

Okay, I'll let you catch your breath, as I will catch mine. I was stunned the first time I heard that. I remain stunned now. Oscar Peterson piano, Niels Henning Ørsted Pedersen, the great Danish bassist, together at the Montreux Jazz Festival in July of 1979 with On the Trail. That is from the great recording called Digital at Montreux, July of 1979. We thank you so much for joining us this hour and hope you enjoyed all the great American music we call jazz. Dave Schwann finishing up with Dave Miller and his trio from their recording Just Imagine and One for the Woofer.

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0: Live from NPR News in Washington, I'm Windsor Johnston. President Trump's threat to ban several major news organizations from the White House is drawing sharp criticism from press groups. NPR's Ron Elving reports Trump has accused CNN, MS Now, and Politico of deliberately spreading what he calls fake news.
1: There's broad agreement that the president cannot do this in the manner he wishes. Once he opens the door to the media, he cannot close it partially to exclude those whose reporting may displease him. It's been to court, been ruled a violation of the First Amendment guarantee. And the president of the White House Correspondents Association, Jackie Heinrich, noted yesterday that the constitutional protection does not depend, quote, on whether the president likes a news organization's coverage, agrees with its reporting, or approves the questions its journalists ask.
0: That's NPR's Ron Elving. Reporters for all three organizations remained on White House grounds through last night. In a post on social media this morning, MS Now says it's been denied White House access.
2: Hands up!
0: Protesters formed a human chain around the Kennedy Center in Washington, D.C. last night. The dispute intensified after a federal judge blocked an effort to restore President Trump's name to the building, ruling that only Congress can rename it. Laura Bly, a former National Symphony staff member, says she's baffled by the president's focus on the Performing Arts Center.
3: It's a nightmare because Donald Trump isn't interested in the performing arts. He never has been. I think he saw the Kennedy Center as low-hanging fruit, that he had the right to appoint most of the trustees and tell them to make him chairman and tell them to put his name on it, and he just thought it would be an easy target.
0: The president has suggested tearing the Kennedy Center down, calling it a, quote, dump. The administration has been ordered by a judge to provide 30 days' notice before beginning any demolition work. It was a mixed week on Wall Street as investors faced the prospect of higher interest rates. NPR's Scott Horsley reports energy prices continue to climb, but that hasn't stopped shoppers from spending.
4: The Federal Reserve raised its benchmark interest rate by a quarter percentage point on Wednesday. It was the first rate hike in more than 3 years as the central bank tries to tamp down stubborn inflation. The spike in energy prices triggered by the U.S. war with Iran shows no sign of easing. Diesel fuels especially costly, with the average price up more than 70% since the war began. That's tough on farmers who rely on diesel to power their harvesting equipment. It could also lead to sky-high heating bills for customers in New England who depend on heating oil. Despite the high fuel prices, retail spending remained strong in August. For the week, the Nasdaq rose 0.75%, while the S&P 500 index fell 0.1%, and the Dow dropped 1.7%. Scott Horsley, NPR News, Washington.
0: It's NPR. A big college football game between number 8 Ole Miss and number 7 LSU gets underway in Oxford, Mississippi today. But the game is being overshadowed by the return of one coach to the place he abandoned last year. Steve Futterman reports.
5: LSU head coach Lane Kiffin used to coach here at Ole Miss. Then last year he bolted, leaving before the season ended to take over at LSU. And fans here, like Rhonda Loeb, haven't forgotten.
6: We all feel like we got slighted by the way Lane left.
5: When Kiffin left, Mississippi was about to take part in the college football playoffs. Former Mississippi Governor Haley Barbour is a bit more direct.
7: I think he's a narcissist.
5: And Ole Miss student Bailey Wood compares it to being dumped by a boyfriend.
8: I just feel betrayed. Not a favorite person, for sure.
5: This will not be a warm and fuzzy homecoming. For NPR News, I'm Steve Futterman in Oxford, Mississippi.
0: Fat Bear Week returns Tuesday at Alaska's Katmai National Park and Preserve. The online competition lets the public choose its favorite among the park's famously well-fed brown bears. The animals spend the summer gorging on salmon to build the fat reserves they need for winter hibernation. Now in its 12th year, the event uses a single elimination bracket with a new matchup decided through online voting. More than 1.7 million votes were cast last year, with fans in 100 countries taking part. This is NPR News in Washington.
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from The Guitar Artistry of Billy Rogers, recorded in 1993. That was the Wayne Shorter and Miles Davis tune, ESP. And playing rhythm guitar with Billy Rogers on that track, a guitarist who went on to accomplish a lot and become a big name, Dave Stryker. Before that, Chet Baker live in Tokyo. That was 1987, the tune For Miners Only. I'm Jana Lee Ross, and you're listening to Jazz.

Bobby Hutcherson playing Vibes. The tune was The Coaster. A great rhythm section with him on that. Jerry Allen on piano. Al Foster playing drums. Christian McBride on bass. And they were visited by Kenny Garrett on the alto sax. Before that, from a record called The Dynamic Duo. Great arrangements by Oliver Nelson. And The Dynamic Duo refers to Jimmy Smith on organ and Wes Montgomery on guitar. It's a pretty dynamic big band backing up Jimmy and Wes. Some of the names in this group on horns: Phil Woods, a very young Phil Woods. This was recorded in 1966. Clark Terry's on flugelhorn. Grady Tate on drums. Ray Barretto playing percussion. Fantastic ensemble directed by Oliver Nelson. That tune was called James and Wes. I'm Jana Lee Ross. 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

Chick Corea's acoustic band, recorded in 1989, giving us a very tempestuous reading of Autumn Leaves. The acoustic band is Chick on piano with John Patitucci on bass and Dave Weckl on drums. You're listening to Jazz. I'm Janie Lee Ross. We'll hear one of the grand dames of jazz now, Shirley Horn, playing piano and singing majestically. This is a Burt Bacharach tune. I think you will recognize it.

taking you back to Greenwich Village in the summer of 1964 with the always sweet and smooth and cool Stan Getz playing sax. The tune, Here's That Rainy Day. And with him, a very young Gary Burton on vibes, Gene Cherico on bass, Joe Hunt on drums. Before that, one of my favorite jazz artists of all time, Shirley Horn, playing piano and singing The Look of Love. I'm Jana Lee Ross. Thanks for listening to Jazz With Me. Drop us an email and let us know what you love about jazz. 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

0: Live from NPR News in Washington, I'm Windsor Johnston. President Trump appears to be following through on his threat to ban three major news organizations from the White House. Trump has accused MS Now, CNN, and Politico of spreading what he calls fake news. Reporter Akela Gardner tells her network MS Now she was denied entry this morning. She says her press badge had been disabled at a security gate.
1: It did not work. There was a red beeping light, and so the officer asked me to hand over my badge. He said that it was disabled. I asked why I was not able to get inside. He said it was above him. And then our producer after me also scanned her badge, and it actually worked. She was able to get through and into the White House. But I want to say not just me, but also our photographer had their badge taken this morning.
0: The network says it will now take steps to defend its First Amendment rights. The White House Correspondents Association says the ban threatens the public's access to information. The leaders of Greenland and Denmark say they're optimistic a new security agreement with the United States will benefit all sides. The deal follows months of uncertainty over President Trump's intentions toward the semi-autonomous territory. Terry Schultz reports NATO is welcoming the agreement, saying it will strengthen security in the Arctic and North Atlantic.
2: Danish Prime Minister Mette Frederiksen says she's pleased Denmark, Greenland, and the U.S. are planning to sign what she calls a good agreement that recognizes her country's sovereignty and the Greenlandic people's right to self-determination. Frederiksen's statement says the new deal, which is due to be signed next week at the United Nations General Assembly, is beneficial for NATO and Europe. The Prime Minister of Greenland, Jens Frederik Nielsen, agrees it strengthens security for Greenland and Denmark following months of threats from President Trump to seize the island by force. The agreement is expected to update an existing 1951 treaty, which allows the U.S. to have and expand military bases on the island. It will add provisions preventing foreign countries from having a presence there. For NPR News, I'm Terry Schultz.
0: Fuel prices are once again hitting record highs in the U.S. The war in Iran continues to disrupt global oil supplies, with trading at around $100 a barrel. That's translating into rising prices at the pump and more expensive home heating oil ahead of the colder months. Brittany Worden, who lives in southern Maine, says she and her neighbors are worried about keeping their homes warm this winter.
3: I typically every year wait until August to fill up. Prices were a little high and I kept saying, like, I should order. And then September hit and they had just gone so high, I was honestly worried.
0: The price of diesel has climbed to a record $6.49 a gallon. This is NPR News. The U.S.-led war with Iran has now cost more than $43 billion. That's according to a new Central Command estimate provided to lawmakers this week. Much of the recent increase reflects the continued use of expensive weapons. Waterfront houses across the country are threatened by erosion and sea level rise. NPR's Rebecca Hersher reports when a home collapses into the water, it's impossible to clean up all the debris.
4: Waterfront homes are threatened in California, Maine, Michigan, and Virginia, among other states. One of the hot spots for home collapses is Dare County, North Carolina. 32 homes have fallen there since 2020. Contractors, volunteers, and government workers pick up a lot of the debris that ends up strewn on the beach, but some of it is swept out to sea. Dave Halleck is the National Park Service Superintendent for Cape Hatteras National Seashore.
5: If it sinks, it's on the ocean floor and it does not get removed.
4: That's bad for ocean creatures and for people who fish, surf, and swim. A bill that would help remove homes before they fall is stalled in Congress. Rebecca Hersher, NPR News.
0: Large parts of Cuba remain in the dark today after another nationwide collapse of the country's power grid. Officials say a failure in transmission lines in the western part of the island triggered the outage, leaving millions of people without service. It's at least the sixth major collapse since January, when the Trump administration began blocking oil shipments to the island. This is NPR News.
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10: Ladies and gentlemen, boys and girls, my name is Sarah Molly Vicool, and I'm 12 years old. Welcome to WoodSongs Kids. Please welcome my friend, Michael Jonathan.
11: Thank you, Sarah. We're ready for another show. You ready for this?
10: Yes.
11: Let's sing a song.

Good job, Suran. Welcome, everybody, to another episode of Wood Songs Kids. What are we doing? We are celebrating this amazing, wonderful world of kids. Their music, their spirit, their talents, their skills on a grand stage that we describe as America's front porch. We are looking forward to kids from all over the country being on our show. We're glad that you're able to tune in. So let's get started. All the way from Floyd County, Virginia, she's a wonderful banjo player. We're very proud to have her here. She's going to do a tune called Bells of St. Mary. Please welcome Margo McSweeney to Woodsongs Kids.

0: Margot McSweeney from Floyd County, Virginia. It's so nice to have you here. 14 years old and you play that banjo like a pro. How long have you been playing your banjo?
1: About 4 years.
0: Now, what made you get started? Why starting on the banjo? Why not like piano or cello or something else?
1: Well, I started on the fiddle when I was 8 or 9. I think it was 8. And my brother decided he wanted to play the banjo. So he asked for a banjo for Christmas. And that banjo became mine very quickly.
0: You took it over.
1: Right? Yes.
0: So what was it about the banjo that made you so attracted to it? So your brother got the banjo, but now you wanted it. You heard something in the sound of that banjo. What was it?
1: It was new and exciting, and yeah. It was just something fun.
0: Was it hard for you to learn it?
1: Not as hard as I was expecting.
0: Really?
1: Yeah.
0: There's hundreds and hundreds of thousands of grown-ups trying to play the banjo that hear you say that and they're ready to hurl that banjo in the closet because you play it so well.
1: Thank you.
0: So do you practice a lot?
1: I don't actually practice as much as I can. I actually should, but I do get a lot of practice out of playing with my friends at the country store, the Floyd Country Store, and...
0: Yeah, it's a famous little gathering spot. It's nice when a community of musicians get together and all they do is play. And, you know, yeah, she's doing a style of banjo called Clawhammer,
1: yes.
0: Freland, and we're going to go to another banjo player who's really wonderful. He's 13 years old, and he's doing that finger-picking style that J.D. Crowe and Ralph Stanley and others made really famous. And he's going to do a tune called Bully of the Town. He's all the way from Johnson City, Tennessee. Let's welcome River Smith to Woodsongs Kids.

0: River Smith. Good job. 13 years old. How did you learn to get to be so good just at 13 years old? When did you start?
1: I started around 3 years ago, and I started around. I started learning stuff online, just trying to find stuff on the internet, and I got a teacher later, and he really has helped me a lot, Jerry Keyes.
0: So what was it? What was it? Let me ask you the same thing that I asked Margo. What was it about the banjo that attracted you there? Did you see someone playing it, and that made you say, "Hey, I want to do that same thing"?
1: Well, I started on a different instrument, but we were going, and in our band, we started, and it was all three fiddles. And we needed to kind of branch out. And so at first, my brother was going to play the banjo.
0: So you had a family band, and yes. they needed a banjo somewhere in there. Nobody else was playing.
1: Yeah. And we went to go look at one in the local store. And once I heard the guy who was selling it play it, I was just hooked.
0: You just hooked it up. So who were your banjo heroes? I mean, you have sort of that J.D. Crowe, Earl Scruggs style.
1: Yeah. So, like you were saying, J.D. Crowe is my my main hero. I like some newer banjo players like Ron Stewart and Jason Davis, and they play in a lot of my favorite bands.
0: And it's nice, there's a lot of complaints in the music business about things like the internet taking the income of music away, but it also gives people a chance to learn, right? To learn these. It's like having, you know, global music lessons because you can watch these players play, right?
1: A lot of the time, too, I just listen to the old songs and records and stuff and just try to figure out what they're doing. And then just, like, eventually I'll go to my teacher and he'll check it and see, and I'll see how close I got and stuff like that.
0: Well, let's hear some more of your music. You're going to do another banjo tune, and you're doing that three-finger style. You got picks on two fingers and then a pick on your thumb, right? And you're going to do a tune called Sled Riding. He's 13 years old, all the way from Johnson City, Tennessee. River Smith on Woodsongs Kids.

0: That's how to end the song.
1: Good job. River Smith, he's 13 years old, all the way from Johnson City, Tennessee. And oh my gosh, Sarah, how can people get that good so quick? He's only been playing for 3 years.
2: Well, do you know what the easiest way to learn how to play any instrument is? Guess what? It's not musical lessons. It's sitting down with your family and friends, working together, learning how to play different instruments. That's the best way to learn how to do anything.
1: Well, you're right, Sarah. We appreciate you, and you've got good advice there, because, you know, that's exactly what our other Wood Songs kid was saying. She gets together with her friends at the Floyd County Country Store, and they get together, and all they did there, the whole reason they're there, is simply to play. So we're going to listen to you go ahead and play another song called Willow Garden. You're going to hear her beautiful voice and her banjo. She is 14 years old from Floyd County, Virginia, Margo McSweeney on Wood Songs Kids.

0: Thank you.
1: Margot McSweeney from Floyd County, Virginia. 14 years old, and you're so gentle and smooth. Now, you're doing a clawhammer frailing style, right?
2: Yes.
1: And why did you choose that versus, say, what River Smith is doing with the two picks and the thumb pick, doing that more harder bluegrass style of banjo?
0: Yeah, well, in Floyd, everyone plays old time. So the only bluegrass musicians come play for shows and things, but everyone in Floyd just plays clawhammer, so I didn't really realize there was another option, but...
1: Well, you got very, very good at it, and there's a lot of rather famous artists that do that style of it, like Abigail Washburn, for example, right? Victor Furtado is doing a good job in, you know, introducing that style of banjo to kids again, right? So you're doing that, and you're going to do another great tune. It's an instrumental. We're going to get to hear you kind of play pretty good, right? And this is called Soldier's Joy, instrumental. She's 14 years old, and she's from Floyd County, Virginia. It's Margot McSweeney on Woodsong's Kids.

0: Thank you.
1: Margo McSweeney on Woodsong's Kids. Now, he who was playing the banjo before, now he's picked up a beautiful modern guitar, and he's going to change the whole tone and feeling of our music. He's going to do a tune called Wall Around Your Heart. River Smith, 13 years old, on Woodsong's Kids.

0: 13 years old.
1: He's going to do a tune for us called Wonder Where You Are Tonight on your beautiful guitar. He's 13 years old from Johnson City, Tennessee. It's River Smith on Wood Songs.

0: Wasn't it great having River Smith on the show, 13 years old, and the wonderful 14 years old from Floyd County, Virginia, on her banjo, doing a great job. Margo McSweeney, you know, Mr. Rogers said it best. He said, love, listening is where love begins. We encourage all the parents, all the guardians out there, anybody taking care of these young kids, listen to them. When they pick up their instruments, don't treat it like it's something that's not important, because it is important, right? So, Rob, we like to have people tune in and be encouraged by all this. What do you want to tell everybody?
1: Thanks for being a part of our show. 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
6: This is the Children's Bookshelf, and I'm Sue Ann Martin. I Am Pei, written by Brad Meltzer and illustrated by Christopher Eliopoulos, is a fascinating look at the career of this world-class architect. The story begins in China, where I Am Pei was born in 1917. When he was just a young boy, his mother took him to the mountains to meditate. There is a beautiful double-spread illustration of mother and son listening to what the silence has to reveal. When he was 10 years old, the family moved to Shanghai, where he saw his first tall buildings, such as the Park Hotel. This structure had an impact on him. Some 7 years later, he went to the United States to study to be an architect. He learned very important things toward his development, such as understanding the difference and significance of both using simple materials and having a reason behind whatever you built. His career was awesome. This includes his design of the East Building of the National Gallery of Art in Washington, D.C., and the Rock and Roll Hall of Fame in Cleveland, Ohio. His philosophy can be useful to all readers. Quote, keep your eyes and ears open to the world and your mind open to new ideas. Unquote. I Am Pei is a terrific biography for readers 6 to 9 years of age. They'll also enjoy the pop-up of the Louvre's grand entrance. The Children's Bookshelf is a production of WCMU. Links to the podcast and activity questions can be found at childrensbookshelf.org.
7: Reading buddies, you need a break, don't you? A timeout, if you will. That first week of school. Hey, only 41 more weeks to go. Aren't I the cruelest? Tom Walter's back again for yet another edition of Check It Out, and back for 2 weeks in a row, our very own Maggie Foster. So for you, do I put up like posters that read, this podcast has gone 2 weeks without a host substitute?
8: Oh, you are just a barrel of laughter over there, Tomas.
7: That's right.
8: I love that that's your favorite nickname, by the way.
7: It is. I'm used to that with you.
8: You are Tomas. All right. So first, great to be back again. Month of September. Whole lot going on throughout the library landscape. First up, we just finished a first of our own, being the first start of our library passports and the very collectible trading cards. They do look pretty sweet, don't they?
7: I have a whole set of my own, and I'm already selling it on eBay. So look for that, kids. we have two separate things that you can pick up. So the trading cards have a set of 32 to start, one for each library in the county. On the front, a nice little picture that I took of each library. And on the back, they've got some fun facts about that very branch. As for the passports, passing it on to you.
8: Well, the passports come from the genius that is Lincoln Shep of Manoa.
7: Oh, yeah, Lincoln.
8: Created a passport with each library you show up at. You get the card sticker of that library. Try to go to as many libraries as you can and stick the sticker to the passport.
7: And once you hit all 30 libraries, you get a sweet prize. Plus, we'll be unveiling some bonus cards.
8: All right. So, pray tell, sir.
7: Yeah.
8: Will there be a check it out card?
7: Unlikely. But right now, we're actually going to pivot to today's guest here on this relatively infamous library podcast. We welcome in Nicole Hotchkiss, who works for Contact Community Services. They deal with people that need some help if they feel a little overwhelmed by it all and are thinking maybe about ending things. Nicole is going to tell us a little bit about a program that's going to be happening across the county in about a week and a half to educate people and spread support. Welcome, pal.
9: Thank you for having me.
7: Well, our guest.
8: I know, right? Doesn't it just rolls off the tongue.
9: Just rolls off the tongue.
8: Thank you so much, Tomas. All right. So, program you're involved with is called Chalk the Walk Initiative. What is the idea behind this very colorful event, and what is this year's theme?
9: Yeah, so thank you again for having me. Chalk the Walk is our way of turning sidewalks and public spaces into messages of hope during Suicide Prevention Awareness Month. And so anyone can participate. Kids, families, neighbors, they can pick up a piece of chalk. They can write a message of hope. For example, it's okay to not be okay, or your light matters. But really, this year's theme is hope is a community effort. And again, preventing suicide isn't just clinical work behind closed doors. It's something all of us can be a part of, whether that's a librarian, a dispatcher, a kid with a piece of chalk.
7: So why is Chalk the Walk such an important show of support for people who feel lost, depressed, or like nobody cares for them?
9: Yeah, that's a great question. It's about making hope visible and normalizing the conversation. So taking something that's usually hidden or stigmatized and turning it into public everyday messaging. So it tells people in a really simple and visible way that they're not carrying this by themselves. And sometimes that small reminder is exactly what someone needs on a really tough day.
8: All right, so this whole thing takes place the week of the 21st. So who starts the week, who finishes the week on the 25th?
9: I'm really excited about this. So on Monday the 21st, I will be visiting the Onondaga County 911 Center, and I'll be chalking messages of hope with the dispatchers and the deputy commissioners. That's often the first voice someone in crisis hears, so it felt like a right place to kick things off. And then I'll be ending the week on Friday the 25th at City Hall with the incredible Mayor Sharon Owens with the Arts Project of Syracuse. It's a nice full circle moment, so from first responders to city leadership, all chalking the same messages.
7: Mayor's fantastic. She's been a guest here before, and we love her. Hey, everyone you're listening to, check it out on Community FM. Tom and Maggie here with Nicole Hotchkiss. So it's not just about coloring the sidewalks. You have a lot planned for adding color to the skyline by lighting up buildings and other businesses. So which places are going to be lit up for suicide prevention?
9: Yep. So I worked directly with Kim Lyons, who helped coordinate several of the county landmarks. And then I also worked with Peter Sala specifically for the Dome. And so all month long, the landmarks will be the War Memorial, the Carnegie Building, the On Center, the Courthouse. And then for the month of Chalk the Walk, the 21st to the 25th, we will have the City Hall and the Dome lit up purple.
7: You got everything lit up. Holy cow.
9: It's going to be lit up purple.
7: Yeah.
8: Very excited. I love that skyline view. All right. So obviously, you're going to have a lot of artwork, and I'm like, Tom, you can't drive around the whole county looking for these.
7: That's my job.
8: So how can people get their chalk messages up on social media?
9: So we are doing a big social media push this year and encouraging anyone to snap a photo of whatever they chalk and post it with the hashtag ChalkForHopeCNY. Tag us too at OCSPC315. I know that's
7: like, you gave me too many letters and numbers. ABCD.
9: But that's on Instagram. And then for Facebook, Onondaga County Suicide Prevention Coalition.
7: And how this relates to the libraries, you actually have chalk totes and chalk that people can pick up at six different libraries. Tell us, where can these people pick up chalk and totes?
9: Yes. So libraries have been fantastic partners, and chalk kits are available while supplies last at Fayetteville Free Library, North Syracuse, Salina, Mundy, White Branch, and Beecham.
7: So three city branches and 3 member libraries.
8: I love that. I feel so proud of all my library people doing that. All right. So if a person does feel like they may be lost or lonely, what can they do to get some help or at least feel heard by another human being?
9: Reach out. You don't have to figure it all by yourself, and you don't have to wait until things feel unbearable. You can call or text 988. It's the Suicide and Crisis Lifeline. Someone will be there to listen without judgment, and it doesn't have to be a crisis moment. You even telling one person how you're really doing can be the first step toward feeling less alone.
7: A lot of the audience we have, a lot of younger listeners, they may be feeling good, but someone in their family or a friend might be struggling. What advice do you have to younger patrons, people that are listening, if they see a family member or a friend having mental health issues?
9: Trust what you're seeing. If someone seems withdrawn, isolated, they're not acting like themselves, you don't have to have the perfect words. You don't have to fix it. But just say something like, you know, hey, I've noticed you seem off lately. I'm here if you want to talk. Then loop in a trusted adult, a coach, a counselor, a teacher, so you're not carrying it alone. And then you just know that noticing and speaking up are a huge help.
7: This is a really tough and personal job. I guess it's got to feel great to be able to help people, and knowing that people that may have decided that they were going to just end things realize that it's just maybe a tough day or a tough week. And I got to ask how you feel knowing that you help individuals in the community.
9: This has been a mission for a long time for me, and it feels empowering. It feels like I'm doing something to contribute to our community.
8: So if a parent or a kid listening wants more info about the Chalk the Walk initiative by phone or online, where can they go?
9: Yep. So they can check out our website, OCSPC. Thomas, there's going to be a quiz later.
7: What?
9: You can check out the website, events tab for Chalk the Walk info. You can also look at, so there's a flyer, there's also the library pickup locations, and there's also a free community training. It's called Link to Hope. It's offered with SBCNY with the incredible Gara Lloyd Lester on 924 at the Community Library DeWitt in Jamesville. Again, we are OCSPC 315.
7: So we're about out of time, but I just wanted to thank you for letting the listeners know about this vitally important event going on the week of September 21st through the 25th. Nicole Hotchkiss with Contact Community Services. Thank you for being here on Check It Out.
9: Thank you for having me.
8: All right, Tomas, we've reached the end of things for this week, but what is happening on our next Check It Out episode?
7: So, Mags, before we get to what's happening next, have you seen the passports and the stickers and the trading cards?
8: I have.
7: What's your favorite?
8: Of the
7: cards.
8: Okay, so my favorite has to probably be Central because I love the library sign.
7: That is such a political answer. Come on, man.
8: I just really like the library sign. It's so cool looking.
7: I like the Salve one, and I like the one from Fairmount. I mean, those are both nice pictures.
8: Okay.
7: And
8: that you took?
7: Actually, I didn't take the Fairmount one because Brenda Shea from Fairmount decided that she didn't like my picture, so she was going to make some of her own. But again, for the next time, we're going to have a children's author stop by. He's going to talk about a sports-playing platypus. How about that?
8: I don't know.
7: And it's not Perry the Platypus. That's the thing. Now, if that isn't enough of a teaser, I don't know what is. Seriously, I don't even know what teasers are. That's Maggie. I'm Tom. All for now, reading buddies. See you on the 26th of September. Special thanks to the man on the board, Joel Stockton. Remember, September is also library card sign-up month. So you know what to do. Stop in, sign up, and
8: check it out.

Welcome to Classics for Kids. I'm Naomi Lewin. When composers use their country's folk songs, dances, and rhythms to paint musical pictures of local places and legends, it's called musical nationalism. Isaac Albéniz, who was born in 1860, was one of the first Spanish composers to do that. The name Albéniz is spelled with a Z at the end. In Latin America, that Z is pronounced S, but in Spain, they say it with a TH sound. The same goes for the letter C when it's followed by an E or an I. Albéniz called that composition Asturias, which is a region in northern Spain. Usually you hear Asturias played on the guitar, which is about the most Spanish instrument there is. But Albéniz was a pianist, so he wrote it for his instrument. He wasn't the only pianist composer who imitated the guitar. So did Enrique Granados. That's Granados himself performing one of his Spanish dances. When Granados visited the United States in 1916, he made a piano roll on a reproducing or player piano, one of the earliest ways to record sound. The most famous Spanish composer to put his country and its music into his work was Manuel de Falla. Falla was born in Cádiz, a city in the southern Spanish region of Andalucía. That's the home of flamenco, a Spanish folk style that combines a lot of the country's musical history. Christian, Arabic, Jewish, and Roma, or Gypsy. Here's some pure flamenco. And here's music by another composer from Andalucía, Joaquín Turina. He was from Seville, so he grew up listening to flamenco too.

The best-known classical guitarist of the 20th century, Andrés Segovia, was also born in Andalucía. Segovia got people interested in classical guitar again, so a lot of composers wrote for him, including Federico Moreno Torroba. In addition to being a composer, Torroba was a conductor. He liked to stage zarzuelas, which are Spanish operettas. In opera, characters sing all the time, but in operetta and zarzuela, they speak between singing. Pablo Luna was a zarzuela composer whose work definitely sounds like Spain.

Another composer who used the folk music he grew up with in his work was Jesús Guridi. He was from Basque Country in northern Spain, just over the Pyrenees Mountains from France. Basque people have their own language, Euskara, and their own melodies. There were three Spanish composers, all related, named Halfter, cousins Ernesto, Rodolfo, and their nephew Cristobal. Ernesto Halfter put the Dance of the Shepherdess into his ballet Sonata.

That's Nicanor Zabaleta, one of the greatest harpists of the 20th century. He was also from Basque Country. One of the greatest guitar concertos of the 20th, or any century, is by Spanish composer Joaquin Rodrigo. Rodrigo went blind when he was 3 years old, so he wrote all his music in Braille using a system of raised dots. Rodrigo's Concierto de Aranjuez, the Aranjuez Concerto, is named for a royal palace with beautiful gardens. When Rodrigo was in his 80s, the King of Spain made him a nobleman with the title Marqués de los Jardines de Aranjuez, Marquis of the Gardens of Aranjuez. And when Rodrigo died at age 97, he was buried in the Aranjuez Cemetery. Next week on Classics for Kids, music from a country across the Atlantic from Spain, Mexico. I'm Naomi Lewin. I write Classics for Kids and produce it for WGUC Cincinnati with help from Rick Andrus. 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
1: I'm David Lombardo, and you're listening to WCNY's The Capitol Press Room. On today's show, we're going to hear from Assemblymember Catalina Cruz, a Queens Democrat who's hoping Governor Kathy Hochul will sign her bills dealing with evidence suppression as well as prisoner rights. Then we'll talk with Assemblymember Pamela Hunter, a Syracuse Democrat who's looking to modernize New York's travel insurance laws so they come in line with the vast majority of the country. And then we'll highlight the literacy education programs being run by libraries in New York and shine a spotlight on the lack of state funding provided to libraries compared to the services they provide in their communities. And finally, Assemblymember Michael Cashman, a Plattsburgh Democrat, will discuss an aborted plan by the Hochul administration to study the construction of a new prison. It's all coming up right here on WCNY's The Capitol Press Room.
2: Hi from NPR News in Washington, I'm Janine Herbst. Several journalists were denied entry to the White House today, a day after President Trump banned CNN, Politico, and MS Now over reporting he didn't like. CNN White House correspondent Betsy Klein was one of them.
3: I walk in, I tap my badge, and it beeps a couple of different times. It turns red, blue, and green, and it didn't accept my PIN number. The Secret Service agent in the guardhouse, with whom I have been friendly in the past, asked to see my badge, and I handed it over to him. He told me that it had been deactivated. I asked him if he could provide an explanation as to why it had been deactivated. He said he had no further information.
2: Klein speaking there on CNN. Experts say the ban is a violation of the First Amendment. A growing number of states are weighing in on how to regulate data centers powering artificial intelligence. Northern Virginia has the world's largest concentration. Shahid Khalil of VPM News reports the governor is announcing new rules.
4: Among the immediate actions that Governor Abigail Spanberger took were banning the state from entering into non-disclosure agreements regarding proposed data center development and telling regulators to start making new rules on things like zoning, environmental protections, and energy. The regulations take time to be reviewed and written, and many of the policy goals that Spanberger laid out would need to be approved by the legislature. Spanberger said the state needed a plan to address electric bills, water use, and air quality.
5: These impacts are not hypothetical or far off into the future. Virginians are feeling them right now, day in and day out, which is why the need for action is urgent.
4: Spanberger stopped short of a moratorium on data centers, an action one Northern Virginia county took this week. For NPR News, I'm Jad Khalil in Richmond.
2: Hundreds of protesters locked arms to form a human chain in front of the John F. Kennedy Center for the Performing Arts in D.C. yesterday. They stood in solidarity against the center's recent closure and President Trump's threats to demolish it if his name isn't on it. NPR's Ava Berger has more.
6: The Kennedy Center looks different these days. A tarp almost completely obscures JFK's name from view, and security barriers prevent anyone from going in or out. That's why yesterday, hundreds of protesters held signs, wore red, white, and blue, and chanted. Hands Off the Arts organizers, like D.C. drag performer Tara Hoot, said they want to spread awareness.
7: I hope it inspires people to take action, to call their elected officials, those elected officials to take action and make sure they take care of this historic space of American history.
6: The future of the Arts Center remains in limbo as a legal battle plays out in federal court. When asked about the potential demolition yesterday, Trump said, quote, "I'm ready to fix it, but that the Trump administration should be recognized for that work." Ava Berger, NPR News, Washington.
2: You're listening to NPR News. Texas is now limiting the expansion of Flock license plate cameras because of privacy concerns. The move comes during a growing national backlash against those cameras. From Texas Public Radio, David Martin Davies has more.
8: In 2023, Texas Governor Greg Abbott signed a law that charges car insurance policyholders $1 per vehicle. Much of that money was used to install Flock cameras. Now Abbott is blocking state funding for new cameras, and no more permits will be issued for automated license plate readers along state roads. Polling shows that Flock cameras are unpopular with Texas voters. Lindsay Hindren is a senior researcher at Recon MR Polling.
9: 55% of Texans are saying that they really don't want these in their area.
8: The cameras scan passing vehicles and store license plate numbers and other identifying information in a searchable database used by law enforcement. Flock says the technology helps police solve crimes. For NPR News, I'm David Martin Davies in San Antonio.
2: In California, the still-burning remains of the Moss Landing Power Plant battery storage facility caught fire again yesterday, prompting fire officials to issue a temporary shelter-in-place order. This comes less than 2 years after the fire became one of the biggest battery storage facility fires ever. Workers at the Texas-based Vistra, which has been working to clean up and dispose of the burned batteries, noticed the flare-up yesterday. Fire officials say they expect this latest fire to burn itself out soon. I'm Janine Herbst, NPR News in Washington.
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1: I'm David Lombardo, and you're listening to WCNY's The Capitol Press Room. We're checking in with Assemblymember Catalina Cruz, an attorney and Queens Democrat, who's here to discuss two of her criminal justice reform bills that Democrats in the state legislature approved this spring and are now awaiting action before the end of the year by Governor Kathy Hochul. Thanks for making the time, Assemblymember.
11: Great to be back, Dave.
1: Well, I want to start with your legislation that deals with the suppression of evidence and the tools available to a criminal defendant in our current court system. The bill, which was approved along partisan lines, is really framed as realizing, I guess, the legislative intent of existing law and this argument that the existing statute is being interpreted to specifically maybe narrow a defendant's right to appellate review. Can you expand on the problem that you want to address?
11: Yeah. So, you know, historically, when a defendant seeks to appeal their case, there's already pre-existing legislation, law, there's already pre-existing case law that kind of determines what are the parameters of what they can appeal and they cannot. And what has been happening in practice is that something that we as a legislature intended to allow the defendant to go ahead and appeal has not really been happening. The judges have not really been exercising their discretion. And so we went back to rewrite parts of the law and say, if there is a hearing on the suppression of evidence and that evidence is therefore suppressed, and later on the defendant wants to appeal that particular suppression, we are going to permit that application that would allow the defendant to say, let's take a step back and let's not just take a look at this part of the case, but the entire case, including whatever evidence was suppressed at an earlier part.
1: So why is a statutory update the right way to go about this, as opposed to saying, hey, Chief Judge Rowan Wilson, you got to do a better job training all of the judges in your court system?
11: Well, I would never venture to tell our chief judge how to do his job. But what I would say is that there are many people and we are humans and we can interpret the law in the best way that we can. But sometimes that human nature will result in interpretations that isn't necessarily what the legislature intended. We intended to allow for the request. The judge can still have decision-making part of that request. We request that this evidence be reviewed after the trial, and the judge then decides, yes, there's enough to even review, and then decides what to do with the case. And what we wanted was at least that opportunity, because what was happening in practice is that when the defendants were making a deal with the prosecution, they would often preclude the review of certain evidence that had been reviewed at a prior hearing. And I know this sounds complicated, but I think the way to frame it is anything that happens in a trial, if a defendant is going to have his or her case reviewed by an appellate judge, should be reviewable. Whether they find that the prior judge or jury was correct, it's a whole other conversation. But if we're going to allow a defendant to say something was wrong with my case in the way that it was handled, in the way that it was determined, then it should be the entirety of the case.
1: In terms of that review process for a judge determining whether they should move forward with, a deeper examination of a criminal defendant's argument about the suppression of evidence, what's involved with that? Because there was an argument made by the Republicans on the floor debate that this was going to eat into a lot of the court's time to handle these types of applications. So is this a time-intensive process? Is this something where you imagine if these rights are guaranteed that people are going to take advantage of the ability to submit an application? I mean, what's your expectation, maybe based on what you're hearing from the court system?
11: So I want to take that question apart a little bit. If it becomes a question of whether I'm much more interested in helping someone who may be innocent and needs that opportunity to prove it versus whether we're spending the court's time and money, I'm always going to err on the side of giving a defendant the opportunity to have their case reviewed. We all should. No matter what side of the aisle we're on, the humanity of someone is way more important than how much money we're spending on reviewing that humanity. The second part to that is we're not envisioning that this is going to be some sort of floodgate where there's going to be 10,000 cases and all of a sudden the court's going to be backed up. If anything, it might be a couple of hundred cases a year. At least that's the expectation from the advocacy groups that are working with us. Ultimately, it may end up being more, you know, in practice, but the expectation right now is that it's only a couple of hundred. Because the process itself isn't mandating a review. It's saying it would be reviewable, not that it'll be reviewed. And the difference there is that under reviewed, which was the language that we had before we amended the bill this time around, and frankly, it was one of the concerns that had been raised by the governor in prior versions, would have mandated the review of every single application for this type of second look, if you will. Under our new version, we're saying it'll be a reviewable, meaning the person, the defendant, would have to apply. And then if the judge determines that certain criteria is met, then he moves on to review. The judge may determine that it doesn't apply, that they don't meet the qualifications. And then, you know, the defendant might have an opportunity to, under other sections of the law, to have their case reviewed.
1: You mentioned the fact that this bill has undergone some revisions. Do you feel like the current version then goes far enough in protecting the rights of criminal defendants? Is this, in your sense of things, a half measure? Would you have liked to see something either broader in scope or more aggressive?
11: And one of the things I'm always very careful to do whenever I'm amending legislation is to work with the folks who are going to be impacted. We worked with the attorneys who generally handle these appellate reviews to make sure that whatever language we came up with not only addressed the needs of the defendants and the attorneys to ensure that they were protecting the rights of people, but also that it addressed the concerns that the governor had mentioned. Did I agree with those concerns? Not necessarily, but I could understand where they were coming from. And we wanted to make sure that we were coming up with the type of legislation that would make sure that those rights were going to be protected. And I think that that's where we landed.
1: Well, I want to talk about your other bill, but before we do that, let me reintroduce you for listeners just joining us. This is WCNY's The Capitol Press Room. I'm David Lombardo, and we're speaking with Assemblymember Catalina Cruz, a Queens Democrat. So the other bill awaiting the governor's signature has to do with the release of people from prison, and specifically ensuring that someone who might have been working on a program to qualify for their release isn't held accountable for failing to complete that program if the failure is deemed to be outside of their control. Now, this bill has its roots in the pandemic when civilian staff who administer, say, treatment or therapy programs couldn't get inside the facilities. Can you talk about why you think it's still necessary today and sort of the circumstances that might be covered by this legislation?
11: You know, Dave, that's a question that became extremely relevant last year with the illegal strike that lasted months. And I say months because while it only lasted a couple of weeks, the repercussions of what the illegal strike within our prison system had became extensive. Part of those repercussions are people who were doing everything they were told they needed to do to try to get released, anger management programs, other types of educational programs that were stalled and suspended because of what was happening within our prison system. And those folks, first of all, shouldn't be held accountable for something they weren't doing. They were doing everything they told they needed to do. And second, you know, one of the arguments that we've heard from some of the colleagues on the other side is, well, we shouldn't release people without completing programs. The majority of these folks, when they go out, they still have to complete other programs. So it's not like we're sending them out into the world without the support and skills. We're just saying, if they did everything that they needed to do and something happens in the universe, an illegal strike, another pandemic, knock on wood, then we're not going to hold them accountable for not meeting what we told them they needed to do.
1: Well, yeah, I want to follow up on that point you raise, because ideally these therapies or treatments were handed down because there was this expectation that it would be a benefit to both the individual and society when they are released from prison. So is there some sort of requirement in this bill that they would have to finish the programs while under, say, supervised release, or is it just up to that person to determine whether they're going to continue that type of activity?
11: The bill itself doesn't make that requirement, but I suspect that under whatever release agreement or release mandate the person's going out into the world with, there would be certain requirements of classes that they would have to meet. And so that will probably come not through our law, but through other mandates.
1: Do you think a effect of this bill could be that you're going to ultimately incentivize the state to ensure that programs aren't disrupted and that people are finishing up any sort of therapy or treatment that is directed to them?
11: One could only hope, Dave. One could only hope. Because if what we're doing is telling the state, not only do you have to, in case of an emergency or an illegal strike, and I keep mentioning that because it just happened, let's not only make sure that we have enough manpower to run the prisons, but part of that running of our prison system needs to be, what are the other pieces, whether it's psychologists, whether it's workshops, et cetera, et cetera. We should take care of those as well and make sure that if we're that worried, then we as the state need to make sure that we're helping people meet those requirements.
1: And would this be retroactive in nature or just take effect moving forward for people whose circumstances might qualify?
11: Moving forward.
1: And is there a reason not to make it retroactive?
11: I don't know that when we wrote the bill, had it pass exactly when it passed, and when we wrote it, meaning during the pandemic, it would probably have been more of a continuous timeline. But now that we're looking at it from 4 years later, and then a year later from the strike, there's probably been folks who've had an opportunity between now and then to complete those missing programs. What we want is that in the future, we are not stalling the release of those folks just because the programs have been stopped by whatever outside force.
1: And lastly, in terms of the scope of something like this, is there an expectation that when we don't have a pandemic and we don't have a prison strike, that this is just going to impact, say, a small percentage of the prison population? Or should we just anticipate that everybody's going to be out of prison tomorrow?
11: No, I mean, I would suspect that it might impact no one, because if there is no outside a force stopping the provision of these programs, then there shouldn't be anyone impacted. There shouldn't be anyone that even needs to avail themselves of the benefits of this law.
1: Well, we've been speaking with Assemblymember Catalina Cruz. She's a Queens Democrat. Assemblymember, thank you so much for making the time.
11: Thank you so much for having me, Dave.
1: 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I'm David Lombardo, and you're listening to WCNY's The Capitol Press Room. In the final days of the legislative session at the Capitol in June, state lawmakers unanimously approved an update to the state's laws governing travel insurance, which could bring New York's rules and regulations more in line with the vast majority of states in the country. For more on the proposed New York Travel Insurance Act, we're joined by the measure's assembly sponsor, Syracuse Democrat Pamela Hunter, a leading voice on all things insurance here at the Capitol. Well, travel insurance, as I learned through this bill memo, is regulated on a state-by-state basis. And it's my understanding that New York is walking to its own beat, so to speak, compared to what the rest of the country is doing. Did we purposely deviate from what other states are doing? Or did New York just, I guess, not keep up with the times?
12: I would say the latter. We are definitely not keeping up with the time. New York is dead last, and New Yorkers are paying the price for being dead last. 49 other states have updated travel insurance regulatory framework, and we are the only one that has not included an updated model for travel insurance.
1: Well, what's the practical consequence then of the current regulatory framework in New York? For example, is it having an impact on the availability or cost of travel insurance?
12: Cost, availability obviously is key, and cost. So let's just take a real world example. You and your friends are going on this great structured tour to Greece, right? And some of your friends live in New Hampshire. Some of them live in New Jersey or Pennsylvania, contiguous to New York. And the group tour guide is putting the package together. And that tour guide says everyone else gets the travel insurance model, but you, David, cannot have this travel insurance because your state does not allow me to provide and sell it to you. And so you are going to have to go either without insurance, or you're going to have to pay a hefty price in finding another type of travel insurance.
1: So New York just doesn't allow for travel insurance, or is it just that it disincentivizes
12: groups, group tour operators to provide for travel insurance? And many people who are flying internationally go on group tours. They go through an agent, and that agent is not allowed to sell travel insurance. And this is, as I stated, one of the only states that does not allow for tour guides, tour operators to offer this. New York State wants them to have a full license, producer license, to just offer travel insurance, where no other state does that. They allow a licensed producer to oversee the operation to make sure that they're doing what they're supposed to be doing, and allows these operators to offer travel insurance for something that they are doing right now. And they're small businesses. These are companies that are small businesses who are losing out on market share and obviously losing out on revenue offering different products for people who live in our state.
1: Are there any other substantive impacts from updating New York's travel insurance laws?
12: We want to make sure that the framework is consumer friendly and making sure that the protections are in place, so you know what you're buying, you know what you're getting in advance, so you're not in a different country, all of a sudden you get sick, and what do I need to do? That you have all of that information in place. And really, you know, we're being shut out of something that could be affordable, and also we're impacting small business owners. These could be women, these could be small business owners who are having these operations that they're not able to offer a product that 49 other states are able to provide.
1: You mentioned the idea of consumer friendly. I've heard, at least anecdotally, that when people try to use travel insurance now, it can be hard to use. So is there anything about the statutory update that will address the ease of use of travel insurance?
12: We listened to the veto message from before, and remember, this is a bipartisan bill. You cannot find another bill, except for maybe a few other Pam Hunter bills, that are unanimously supported in bipartisan fashion in the Senate and Assembly, 100% passed by everyone in both houses. And so we're saying, not only does every legislator support, 49 other states support, not only are we saying that NCOIL, NNAIC, the National Association of Insurance Commissioners, the people who regulate each other, have put forward a framework, we still are saying, no, we're not going to do this. And we need to be able to make sure we step up. And we wanted to make sure that there were parameters that we included, even more disclosures, so that the folks offering travel insurance, that they have more disclosures about specifically what is included, excluded, what specifically are they getting with their policy.
1: Well, you alluded to the 2025 veto of a similar bill by Governor Hochul. And in that veto message, the governor argued that creating a travel insurance framework would create conflicts with the general insurance laws in New York and ultimately add to confusion for companies. Can you walk us through how this latest version responded to those concerns, or did you guys end up just pushing the same

0: products that most people need on an everyday basis, and they need to make sure they are available, and they need to make sure that they are cost effective. And this allows for the framework in order to move forward. And so while I read the veto message and I understand the complexity and question is not based on anyone other than internally in the department, it's not based on other insurance commissioners across the country, nor on other legislators across the country. We need to be able to be at the forefront of products that are emerging right now, making sure there's consumer protections. Obviously, we don't want to put some products forward that are going to be at a detriment to consumers. But the only thing stopping availability and lower costs for travel insurance is a signature.
1: Like a lot of bills, this leaves the rules and regulations, at least some of them, up to the Hochul administration, in this case, the State Department of Financial Services. Do you feel like there's a lot of wiggle room for the actual implementation of this New York Travel Insurance Act? Or do you feel like what you guys have adopted really spells out and really offers a clearly defined system of rules and regulations, and there really isn't much for state regulators to do?
0: This is a complete defined regulatory framework. And should there be concern from DFS, they have nowhere else to look but to their other insurance commissioners to walk them through what even a limited model looks like compared to a fully comprehensive model. And like I said, we're the only state that does not have this. And so while I can understand, oh, it's new and we don't know, we have to be able to embrace doing things differently to make sure that we are offering what the consumers are asking for, availability and price. And Governor Hochul did a great job this past year, you know, having conversations about auto insurance reforms, or property, and that's again, property casualty. And what state did we look to? Look at the framework was Florida. So this is not a blue state against red state. We are looking at reforms that other states are doing that can be impactful here. And this is a perfect example, just like pet insurance, a perfect example of regulatory reforms we need to make, we need to embrace and make these available to New Yorkers that they would be able to buy right across the bridge in New Jersey.
1: Well, we've been speaking with Assemblymember Pamela Hunter. She's a Syracuse Democrat. Assemblymember, thank you so much for making the time. Really appreciate it.
0: Thank you.
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1: I'm David Lombardo, and you're listening to WCNY's The Capitol Press Room. In addition to being a repository of all sorts of physical and digital media, local libraries offer a wide range of services in their local communities, including staff-run or third-party literacy instruction efforts. In order to ensure these efforts are following the so-called science of reading, an evidence-based approach to teaching literacy skills that state policymakers have been emphasizing in schools in recent years, state lawmakers overwhelmingly signed off on a bill requiring information about these best practices be distributed to libraries in New York. For more on the effort to teach kids to read in libraries and other services they're providing in their communities, we're joined in the studio by Max Prime, Director of Government Relations and Advocacy at the New York Library Association. Thanks for making the time, Max.
3: Yeah, thanks for having me on.
1: Well, libraries can take a lot of different shapes and sizes with a range of different capacities. So when it comes to something like teaching kids how to read, what can that look like around the state depending on the library we're talking about?
3: Sure. Yeah. Like you said, we have a lot of different libraries in New York, different sizes, different shapes. At some of our largest libraries, you have some pretty robust literacy programming, like Queens Public Library has a lot of early learning programming that they offer for community members. They have their kickoff to kindergarten program, I know, which I believe is for three-year-olds, four-year-olds, as they're kind of
1: getting ready for,
3: getting ready for formal school, which I think is like a 7-week program that has a a lot of different elements. One of them is pre-literacy. And then there are programs like Albany Public Library has their Growing Readers Program, which kind of just offers some guidance for the parents and their children and tries to encourage reading to your children together, and has some special story times and play groups for those kids to try

0: help bring them together, learn those skills. And then, of course, across the state, you know, most libraries have some sort of story time or, you know, formal programming that they have to try to encourage young readers to at least be engaging with the written word and listening. And we know that as those vocabularies are built early on, reading can be a little bit easier as they start to engage with the actually reading themselves, as opposed to a parent or a library employee reading to them. So we've got a lot that's going on. Of course, we do have a lot of our smallest libraries don't have necessarily the resources to roll out something that some of our larger libraries, like that Queens Public Library
1: sure.
0: program has. But everybody, of course, tries to, and of course, is curating and developing those collections to try to make sure that the institutions themselves have the materials that will help young readers on their journey.
1: And that idea of libraries filling the gaps is a common theme, not just when it comes to literacy, but a range of other community services, which I want to touch on later. But in terms of this legislation that is designed to promote the quote-unquote science of reading, this isn't necessarily a mandate from Albany, but it would require the distribution of this information about these best practices, as well as the solicitation of some feedback from the libraries to the state. What do you think of this type of, I guess, well-intentioned legislation?
0: Yeah, you know, we always appreciate being situated within kind of formally the are recognized as those lifelong learning centers that the libraries are. Of course, we like to see attention paid to libraries in this. We have a number of libraries who, of course, get a little nervous when they hear that there might be new requirements and they're already kind of stretched budgets, or when they look to the state library that they rely on for so much and just want to make sure that the state library has the capacity to do this in addition to all of those things that they rely on already, the libraries that is rely on the state library for. But we certainly always appreciate the effort to include libraries as those educational centers.
1: So it's safe to assume that something like this bill, because it's not a mandate, okay, let's see what happens, but maybe, you know, where the rubber meets the road is kind of the implementation of something like this and how it ends up impacting libraries, whether it becomes an additional burden, is probably just something you're keeping an eye on.
0: Yeah, absolutely.
1: Well, before we move on, let me reintroduce you for listeners just joining us. This is WCNY's The Capitol Press Room. I'm David Lombardo, and we're speaking with Max Prime, the Director of Government Relations and Advocacy at the New York Library Association. So as we referred to earlier, literacy teaching is not the only type of service offered by libraries. They provide a range of services. So when it comes to funding, though, for all of this community work, what sort of support are you getting at the state level?
0: Yes, we've had a few years where we've had some increases on the operating aid side of things. But we have recently, in the past few years, finally reached that statutory number that's in law for library funding. That said, if you take a look at the statutory number when the kind of current funding program for library operating aid was established back in fiscal year 91-92, it was $76 million there. We're at, you know, around $106 million now. If you take that $76 million number from 92 and bump it out to today, you're at $188 million.
1: Hasn't quite kept up with inflation.
0: No, it hasn't. And that doesn't even, you know, take into consideration all of the changes in library work that have happened since 1991, 1992 to 2026. So we do have libraries and library systems in the state that are kind of struggling to make do on the current library funding that we have. We like to talk about how you can kind of stretch your services for so long, and then at a certain point, you need to figure out if you can continue at the current level of services that you provide as a library system, or if you have to start looking at where you can stretch even a little bit further, or to see if you have to make some cuts to existing services. So we are, you know, asking for that $188 million in fiscal year 28, just as a kind of baseline of what we need to keep trucking.
1: And are you looking just for an allocation that lines out libraries, $188 million, or are you given the fiscal realities of, you know, that type of jump, and while it's not big in the scope of the overall state budget, it's big as a percentage. Are you also trying to get creative in terms of where you find money? Because I would have to imagine that a lot of the type of services that you provide, you know, might fall under other sort of umbrellas. I mean, people helping people with tax services. I mean, it's the computer access for some people. It's the literacy skills, as we've been talking about. I mean, can the state get creative? Can you get creative in terms of where you start pulling money from to support libraries? Is that part of this conversation at all?
0: Yeah, we're always open to those conversations. We've supported legislation in the past that would expand access for libraries to EPE funds,
1: which is
0: the workforce development side of things. We have supported all sorts of kind of different, more targeted efforts. But I think really one of the big issues that we see is that that money goes primarily to the library systems, that the operating aid side of things.
1: Mm-hmm.
0: And those library systems are relied upon by all of the different individual, whether they're public libraries or there are library systems for our school libraries or the reference research library systems. Their member libraries rely on those institutions to help kind of cover costs and have shared services. And so when that money goes into those systems, it is the value is multiplied like 7 or 8 times in what you're actually getting out on the end. So we really need that money to go to those places fundamentally so that each system across the state can kind of put it into what that region of the state needs and have that flexibility of use. And then outside of even just that operating side of things, we're looking at the construction aid that we always come back to each year on the infrastructure side, where we've been stuck at around $44 million for a number of years for library construction aid. In the executive budget recently, that was proposed to go back to $34 million. That happened the year before as well. That is despite the fact that the current 5-year statewide estimate from the New York State Division of Library Development for library construction needs is at $2.2 billion. And that just went up from the last 5-year estimate of $1.75 billion. So it's rapidly expanding need. And we've been staying at the same level of statewide funding for that for a number of years. And that's roughly about, I think, like 2%.
1: Well, finally, in the time we have left, I want to turn to school libraries and specifically legislation that your organization has been pushing for a couple of years that is designed to ensure that school librarians have broad authority over what is filling their shelves. And a version of this bill, the so-called Freedom to Read Act, was vetoed in 2025 by Governor Hochul, who essentially argued that school officials are essentially already prohibited from interfering in this, and that the state education department has already sort of laid down guardrails that are designed to ensure that there isn't an encroachment of the local school librarian's powers. Bill is back this year. What has been done to this legislation to maybe address some of those issues about whether this is redundant or concerns the governor raised about maybe a lack of clarity in the previous bill?
0: Sure. Well, if the former version of this bill had lack of clarity, we've certainly got it in spades this time. We have taken a different approach this time around, and we looked at how where there are these reconsideration policies for challenged materials, we see those materials get a fair shake when they have these kind of robust policies. When you saw the Clyde Savannah decision that came through from where there was some a dispute over some materials a few years ago in a school district in New York, and there was a decision by Commissioner Rosa about that. The commissioner focused on the policies that were in place there and the way that the books were reviewed in that, and where they those policies are in place, those books often stay on the shelves. We see the access to these diverse materials retained in our school districts, but not every school is required to have these policies at this point in time. And if they do have policies, there's not really guardrails to make sure that those policies have that sort of kind of robust review, et cetera, that would be that was spoken to by the commissioner. So we're trying to create some baseline elements for these types of policies that our school districts can adopt, and then also have some protections for the librarians there and others to just make sure that they feel comfortable on the front end, and when they're developing these collections, they feel like they have the kind of professional ability to do so, and they don't feel like there will be consequences for just doing a good faith effort to develop these collections for their, that best serve their students.
1: Is there reason to expect that the authority and autonomy of school librarians is being challenged here in New York? Or is this more of a concern about a future where this is more of a problem?
0: It certainly is already a problem in New York.
1: To what degree?
0: So maybe not to the extent that you see it in states like Texas or Florida.
1: Okay.
0: But we do see a good amount of challenges each year. And one of the things that we look to when you see that kind of national conversation and where there are challenges is that there's a kind of chilling effect on the individual school librarians and what they're choosing to even try to bring into their collections.
1: Kind of preemptively impacting what they do.
0: Exactly, kind of self-censoring. And so we are trying to address that end as well, which is kind of trickier to address than creating formal structures for, you know, how these reviews would take place, et cetera. But you know, we do see these issues in New York, and we're not trying to in any way undermine the kind of local control or authority of the school boards. We've spoken with the school boards and superintendents about these issues and been in communication there. But we're just trying to help create these kind of baseline guardrails that are in law for these situations.
1: Well,
0: make sure that we protect that intellectual freedom in New York State.
1: Well, we've been talking with Max Prime. He's the Director of Government Relations and Advocacy at the New York Library Association. Max, thanks for visiting us in studio.
0: Thank you so much for having me.
1: 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You're listening to WCNY's The Capitol Press Room. Earlier this month, the Hochul administration abruptly withdrew a request for proposals to study the idea of building a 3,000-bed prison at an undetermined location. The inquiry comes after about two dozen prisons have been closed since 2011 in response to aging infrastructure as well as a shrinking prison population. State prison officials told the Times Union that they were in the, quote, early stages of exploring what a modern facility could look like. For more on the issue, we're joined by Assemblymember Michael Cashman, a Plattsburgh Democrat. Welcome back to the show, Assemblyman.
2: Thanks for having me back.
1: Well, when news broke about the interest in studying a new prison, you described the idea of building a new facility as quote-unquote tone-deaf, noting that there isn't enough staffing for current facilities, and argued it made more sense to reopen a facility than build a new one. Are your concerns just about the cost of a new facility versus updating an old one, or are you concerned primarily about where it might get located?
2: Well, let's dial into the realities within my district, right? Bear Hill closed in my district. It's a facility that is still in quote-unquote ready status. So why we're not leveraging resources that are quote-unquote ready to go is beyond me. The workforce is here in the North Country. We could activate it. You know, it's safer to have trained correctional officers doing the work, and yet we still have National Guard members behind the walls that don't have the ability, the resources, the training to do this type of work. So that's what I'm talking about. It's tone deaf. You're closing stuff down and keeping them in quote-unquote ready status, but yet you're going to build a new 3,000-bed facility. It's ludicrous.
1: Can you elaborate on what the ready status means from a practical perspective?
2: Well, I would really challenge the state to answer the full definitions of ready status. For the lack of better terms, another phrase that you could refer to is kind of mothballing it, right? Kind of keeping it in a status of, keeping it in certain states of convenience where it could be rolled over back into active status pretty swiftly, but nothing in government ever seems to work quickly. We know that. But again, it's a resource that's in our backyard. I believe that it shouldn't have been closed to begin with, and to have this type of conversation percolating is a slap into the face of the people that lost their jobs at that facility. And it's also a slap in the face of people that, don't have the resources for health and safety in the current work environment.
1: What's the problem of just studying this issue, though? Because I have to imagine one of the things that they would probably try to ascertain is it cheaper to build a new facility than try to restart one or try to address a lot of the aging infrastructure problems, like the lack of heating and cooling in some of these facilities? And I mean, in terms of the age of some of these, I think there's one in the Finger Lakes that is like 200 years old. So these are not necessarily probably the easiest projects. So what's the issue with just studying it?
2: Again, I'm looking at through the reality of the aperture of what's occurring in my district. I also have Camp Gabriel's that has been closed for nearly 20 years, that has languished, and yet we can't get it over the finish line to repurpose this facility. So when we talk about studies and conversations and things like that, it pushes away from the here and now and needs of things.
1: You don't think the Hochul administration can walk and chew gum at the same time?
2: That isn't what I'm saying. What I am talking about is being very focused on the conversation here at hand. We do realize that we need to push forward and making sure that we can recruit people, that we're not closing facilities, we're not pushing staff to other facilities and making them work further away in rural areas. And those aren't conversations that I'm hearing from New York State right now. I'm not hearing the conversations about the issues that I've been raising. So I'm going to continue to be dogged and believe that it's tone deaf because, you're not having a full conversation about chewing gum and walking at the same time. It's not having any gum in your mouth at all.
1: Well, coming back to the geography of it all, a disproportionate number of the people in our prison system come from the New York City area, but a lot of our prisons are upstate, including in your area, which is right close to the Canadian border. So why not prioritize the prison population and their ability to remain, I guess, connected to home with future facilities and trying to build things closer and then, trying to accommodate the workforce the other way?
2: I go back to some of the things that we've been talking about, the health and safety of things, double bunking, making sure that we are addressing the workforce right now. I mean, you can talk to people all throughout the state, and if you're talking to anyone in any profession, they're usually the best recruiters. Teachers, usually with the way that they talk about their profession, inspire future teachers. You talk to other people in corrections, the way they talk about corrections, it inspires or doesn't inspire people to necessarily go into that job. When I talk to them, and I agree, this is a tone-deaf conversation. So it's talking about a new facility, but it's not talking about the problems in these facilities, the bunking, not having enough staffing, the fact that correction officers can't take vacation time right now because they're understaffed. So, I'm going to continue to push on those dogged items, and I think the state needs to set their priorities on those things.
1: Throughout this conversation, it feels like you're not necessarily you're not being responsive to a lot of these sort of questions, that you're bringing up what you see as the here and now and immediate concerns. How come you won't really entertain some of these longer range concerns? I mean, why wouldn't you want to just, discuss the merits of having a prison closer to the homes of the prison population?
2: Well, largely we have here now issues that aren't being addressed. Mm-hmm. And I have a moral and ethical responsibility to a workforce in my district that feels unheard and underserved and underprotected. right? So this is what I'm hearing from my folks and families and people that work here. I mean, in fact, let me take it one extra step, okay? Sure. When there is a chemical that has been released from mail from time to time, what happens is the emergency services network has to come to the facility, has to get, has to go to the correctional facilities and have to stay there until they can clear it. And that actually jams up the emergency services throughout the larger area. And it means it takes ambulances and EMS services out of our small towns and villages and cities in rural New York. That's a real issue, okay? That impacts not only the things that are going on behind the wall, it's actually impacting all of the municipal areas, you know, in the North Country in a wider way. So there's a real health and safety issue, and that's what I've been ringing the bell on. So as the state wants to explore other things, how about we explore the real things that are occurring right now? We know that there is a real health and safety issue. There's a morale issue. There's a recruitment issue. I mean, I can go on and on and on, and there's a punch list. So before putting another item on the punch list, let's actually get to the heart of the things that are going on.
1: Well, let's stick with health and safety. But first, let me reintroduce you for listeners just joining us. This is WCNY's The Capitol Press Room, and we're speaking with Assemblymember Michael Cashman, a Plattsburgh Democrat. So this summer, state prison officials released an independently commissioned report that offered a very unflattering depiction of behavior by officials in New York prisons, finding that corrections officers, as well as medical staff, systemically beat inmates and took steps to conceal their behavior. What's your reaction to these findings that were quietly released in July?
2: I will say this more broadly, is that in every profession, and truly every profession, there are good folks and there are bad folks.
1: But just to be clear, though, that's not what this report found. This report found systemic examples of violence. So this wasn't a case of bad apples, according to their reports. They said this is a problem across the prison system and almost built into the culture.
2: But I would also say that there are many good men and women that are working. So that's what I'm saying, is there are bad people in every profession and there are good people in every profession. And in talking with people, that there is real issues systemically, that the health and safety of drugs coming behind the walls, but the inability to manage bad behavior, the inability for populations to move around because of understaffing and stuff like that. So again, let's address the items on the punch list.
1: Well, it sounds, Assemblymember, like you're ignoring sort of the problems again, though, because no one is forcing these officials to, say, attempt to blame an incarcerated person for the incidents or downplaying the injury. Some of the behavior after the fact is not a product of a lack of staffing or people smuggling things in that might injure a guard. I mean, they're making willful decisions to try to obfuscate their behavior after the fact. And again, systemic in nature.
2: I don't agree with the way that you're characterizing it, in the sense of, I have said and firmly believe that those individuals that are good law-abiding employees, good people, are good people. And in every profession, there are bad folks. And individuals that are not doing their job should be held accountable. I don't object to that at all. But we've had many conversations, and people that have held my seat before me have been ringing the bell as well.
1: Sure.
2: Let's not pretend that this is a new issue. And I'm not saying that you are, but I'm saying it from the state. So when we're talking about the need to change things, we really need to open the aperture. We need to make sure that we're addressing items. And health and safety across the board, from the correction officers to the civilians to the incarcerated, these should be safe spaces. Absolutely. But by having the National Guard in there that are untrained and unable to do certain things, that certainly is not contributing to the safety because it's not staffed well. Having correction officers that can't take vacation time is not adding to the safety of the facilities, with burnout, mental health, the number of things. So again, let's make sure that we're looking at this with the widest aperture possible and be really truthful about the changes that we need to see in the facilities.
1: What do you think is the best way, then, moving forward, to tackle a holistic reform of the prison system to address the concerns that you've highlighted, to address the concerns of the incarcerated population, some of which overlap in some cases, because the status quo is not cutting it, right? We have occasionally certain parties come up with recommendations, but then somebody else feels left out, for example, or we just have lawmakers introducing bills, so none of that is working. So, I mean, what do you think is the way forward to actually make substantive change? Because right now it seems like we just sort of tinker around the margins for the most part.
2: Yeah. So I believe in a model of listen, learn, and lead. You know, I've been spending a lot of time listening and learning from a variety of people. You know, I'm doing a municipal tour. I've been in our correctional facilities. I've been having conversations with individuals, both my colleagues from downstate, you know, out west. I've talked with families that have had individuals that have been incarcerated. I've talked with our correction officers. You know, so there's a lot more conversations that need to occur, but there are some people that have been in this space for quite a while. And I will always keep an open mind, but I'm also going to ring the bell that we can't abdicate our responsibility and address all of the items that contribute to the need for reform, for health and safety, for our correction officers, the civilians, the incarcerated, you know, in these facilities.
1: Well, unfortunately, that's all the time we have for this conversation. We've been speaking with Assemblymember Michael Cashman. He's a Plattsburgh Democrat. Assemblymember, thank you so much for making the time. I really appreciate it.
2: Appreciate it.
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1: Welcome to It's Happening Here, where we interview journalists, elected officials, and community leaders to explore how national trends are unfolding in our own backyard and how local actions can help solve national challenges. 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And the subject of the day is housing. We are joined today by Debadri Tassour, who is a Report for America Corps member and reporter at Central Current, who is focused on housing and infrastructure. In particular, her reporting has been centered really on the I-81 project and the East Adams Public Housing Project. And before we get started, we also want to thank our sponsors who helped make this episode possible, Landscapes East and the law firm of Busquet Holstein. Deb, welcome to the show. It's great to have you here.
2: Thank you for having me.
1: And you're just celebrating about 1 year at our newsroom.
2: Yes, it's been a very exciting ride.
1: I mean, you're in still young and early in your reporting career, but you have crammed in an incredible amount in that time. I mean, you, first of all, are no stranger to reporting in upstate New York. You were over at Buffalo before that. But why don't you catch listeners up a little bit on how you got to Syracuse and how you got to Central Current?
2: Working in Buffalo as a general assignment reporter was challenging, I thought, right out of school. But coming to Syracuse and being thrust into a beat as complex as public housing and infrastructure really challenged me to not only go beyond my comfort zone and ask difficult questions, but also meet these wonderful community members who've let me into their lives and let me tell their stories. So I highly recommend Syracuse as a reporting town, because not only do you get to be in the center of so many interesting things that are unfolding right now, but also get to have fun and, you know, get to know new things.
1: Absolutely. Well, one thing I appreciate is that even though you have to spend a lot of your day dealing with like really dry topics like housing policy and, you know, bureaucracies, I see you out all the time at the local festivals, you know, going to music festivals and just enjoying all the things that CNY has to offer. So thrilled to hear that, you know, you've been happy now that you've gotten a chance to really experience what Syracuse has to offer. So you recently published a really in-depth piece with one of our other writers, Eddie Velasquez, talking about housing bottlenecks. I think a lot of people have been hearing this more and more, whether it's something they're experiencing directly or whether it's something they're just hearing about in the news. The housing crisis, as it's often called, is not unique to Central New York, but it is certainly a national issue that we are dealing with and are on the front lines of. Why don't we catch listeners up a little bit more on the specifics of kind of where we stand. When people talk about this problem, you know, a key fact that often comes up is that we just simply need more housing than we currently have available. Can you put that in scale for us? How far behind are we?
2: Central New York region, which includes Syracuse, needs around 2,500 units per year in the next decade to keep up with the anticipated demand, according to Center State CEO's 2023 report. But the issue is that the region is not close to producing housing to that pace. Mayor Sharon Owens said in her State of the City address that there are over 1,000 units which are under construction in the city. Apologies for throwing so many numbers at you, but through a public records request, Eddie and I found that the city last year on its own approved 14 permits for one and two family homes and 23 for multifamily homes. Also, this is not a one-time shortage that has suddenly cropped up. Center State CEO has talked about this, but the housing shortage is a problem that dates back to the decline in housing construction that started following the Great Recession. But now, as the economy in central New York is growing, the region will have to build at scale and keep adding more housing. But the challenge is, as you're simultaneously building more housing, how can you produce more affordable housing and upgrade the housing that the region already has?
1: Yeah, well, the housing stock that we have now, I know a lot of it is certainly older. Can you take us through kind of what the status quo is in terms of conditions, age, and also, you know, we have a lot of single family residences, but also, you know, there's talk about transitioning to more apartments and, you know, multi-family units. Kind of where do we stand and where do you see us going?
2: The city is very different from the county in that the city is majorly renter-occupied units, so at least since 1950. So I think the city's 2025 to 2029 consolidated plan found that 59% of Syracuse's housing is renter-occupied and 41% is owner-occupied. The city has a mix of single-family homes, two- and three-family properties, and some large multifamily apartment buildings. Between 2000 to 2022, the city has added around 4,700 housing units, of which over 4,400 have been multifamily homes. However, about 44% of the occupied housing units were built in 1939 or earlier, which means that they have substantial challenges like rehabilitation or lead hazards. So the city has specifically identified a substandard or poor housing stock as one of its long-standing challenges. So its current housing strategy involves kind of bridging that market gap, which is not only are they trying to kind of close the gap between the cost of construction and maintaining houses, which often go beyond what households can afford, but also finding the missing middle of addressing the affordability gap.
1: So there's a challenge of not just building new units, but also renovating, repairing many of the units that do exist right now.
2: Yes.
1: Okay. And, you know, of course, the other side of this is not just the supply question, but also the cost question. It's no secret that the price for renting an apartment or even purchasing a home has changed dramatically over recent years. Could you kind of share more about how it's changed and how this compares to other areas?
2: As someone who moved from New York City, I can attest to the fact that the market here is still relatively inexpensive as a renter. But Zillow actually found that in 1 year, the cost of homes in Syracuse have gone up 5.3%, and houses actually go to pending in around 7 days. And according to census data, this is the 2024 data, Onondaga County has a median value of an owner-occupied home at a little over $200,000. And the median gross rent here in the county is about $1,100 a month.
1: Okay. So we have rising costs, we have shortage of housing. Why is the demand so much higher now? I mean, I know there's talk of you know, people moving here from Micron. Obviously, that is on the horizon, but a lot of that still hasn't really happened yet. Is this all about preparing for things that may be 5 years off, or is this something that is much more urgent in terms of people now who need units who can't find them?
2: Experts will tell you that the primary demand driver is obviously Micron and all the anticipated jobs and the new people who are going to come into the community. I mean, in a recent press conference, Governor Kathy Hochul said that the region needs at least 3,000 housing units every year for the next decade to keep up with Micron's demand. So experts have identified Micron as being the main demand driver in the region.
1: Right. But then, of course, as you mentioned, with so many houses that and apartments that need repair and renovation, that's something that even just if there were no population growth, that would be a challenge, you know, even if we didn't actually have people moving here. So when you put it all together, it's a sizable amount of work that needs to happen. So let's move on to the research you've been doing on these specific bottlenecks. It's not obviously just as easy as snapping a finger and having more housing. So why did you decide to write this story now? Let's kind of start with why you felt this was important to kind of flesh out.
2: When I moved to Syracuse, I heard the phrase housing crisis being thrown around by a lot of the sources I was meeting. So I asked my colleague with whom I've written the story, Eddie Velasquez, about whether we could come up with an evergreen series where we identify the problems and then work towards finding the solutions and to find whether or not this housing crisis can really be solved. So we spoke to several developers and experts all over the state and in our city to find out what the solution was. And the main solution was to build more, but they also called it a tough market and identified three primary bottlenecks that basically throttle housing production in central New York. That's what made us write the story.
1: Right. Well, it's an interesting situation because normally when there's demand, someone's ready to fill it. But your article really gets into exactly why that demand is so hard to fill. So you broke it down into three things: permitting, zoning, and funding. Let's maybe start with permitting. Take us through, why is that a bottleneck? And what is permitting for people who don't really understand what that means when it comes to building new units? And why is it important? How does it work? And why is it slowing things down?
2: So if you have tried to build a porch or do any addition to your houses, you know that you have to go through a permitting process. You have to obtain a permit from the city to be able to do that. And permitting has come up as one of the most significant challenges and major cost drivers in our conversations with developers. And experts have said that speeding up that process is extremely necessary to facilitate faster housing development, especially because the more delayed the permitting process is, the higher costs the developers are incurring by retaining experts and attorneys, etc. And then they are actually passing down the costs to people who are buying or renting. Syracuse officials have actually sought different ways to streamline this process and speed up the permitting process since 2018. So in 2019, the permitting process would take an average of 70 days. The process has significantly sped up since then, where now a multifamily residential project takes on an average between 4 to 6 weeks. But of course, it varies from project to project and permit to permit. Mayor Owens is also seeking to double the funds this year to help pay for third-party permit review services, which can help expedite the process. The city has also applied for this $1.5 million federal grant, which will allow the city to incorporate AI into its permitting process, hoping to speed up the review of commercial projects. So while permitting is definitely a bottleneck that developers have identified, the city is definitely implementing certain solutions to help speed up that process and keep up the pace of building.
1: All right. I'm sure you'll be reporting on how those things go. So for construction happening in the city, this is city government that's responsible. What about for things happening in the county that are outside the city? What entities are responsible for those permitting?
2: I think in the county, more than permitting, zoning is an issue. So in the city, because Syracuse went through rezone, they have more zoning allocated for multifamily developments. But in the county, only 1% of the land is allocated or zoned for building multifamily housing. And if you think about the city also, only 10% of it is zoned to build what experts have called the missing middle, which is for duplexes, row houses, accessory dwelling units, etc. So the county is dealing with a very different challenge of zoning codes and not having updated zoning codes, which is a little different from the city issues.
1: Mm. And at the city level, I mean, they must have a number of incentives to really speed this up, because in addition to just helping construction move forward more smoothly, it's also a source of revenue for them. Is that right?
2: Yes.
1: And moving forward, I also just, is there anything else you want to add on permitting before we move forward to the next? All right. So I also wanted to talk about zoning. This is something that I think people, you know, who are not involved in housing may have a very basic understanding of, in the sense that there's, you know, business districts, residential areas. What exactly does it mean in the context of expanding our housing stock? And, you know, what changes are you seeing on the horizon?
2: I think it's important to note that the central New York region, when we talk about the housing crisis, we are just not in need of houses. Like, there's no house shortage. What we need are a range of housing types, like I mentioned, like apartments and ADUs and small homes, etc. So for example, CNY Fair Housing, they release reports every year, but in 2023 they had a report where they analyzed the central New York region, including the 34 municipalities, and found that only 74% of the urbanized zoned land actually allows for the building of single-family homes, which means that only 3% of that land allows multifamily housing to be developed. So municipalities have a problem of NIMBYism, where a lot of folks do not want multifamily housing developments. They do not want these new people to come in. And this is also rooted in exclusionary zoning, a practice dating back to the segregation era, when certain people were not allowed to move into the suburbs. So all that to say, like, zoning still poses, like, years down the line, it still has been posing a big challenge. It is still a huge issue, and the municipalities in the region are not zoned to meet the demands and build at scale. The county legislature actually, as part of their four block committee to counter the housing crisis, are addressing zoning code as an issue, and they have certain experts in that region who are helping municipalities to bring up their zoning code up to speed so that they can allow the development of more multifamily housing.
1: So you mentioned there's been pushback in some cases with these zoning changes. Are there specific examples of projects that have been halted or that at least elicited a lot of controversy that you've seen on, you know, play out recently?
2: We have, luckily, the experts we've spoken with have not really talked about any projects that have been halted recently. But Christopher Community did tell us that while every time they are trying to build a project out in, let's say, Baldwinsville, they will face certain community pushback at the zoning and planning meetings. And that is kind of consistent across the board. However, in places like Manlius, there's been more multifamily development and more eagerness to allow the construction of such housing. Because I think people who are really dealing with this affordability crisis, as we talked about, they really understand the importance of building more to have more affordable options.
1: Now, is it the case that the current zoning for a lot of these residential areas is very old? Or when was the last time there was a really serious look at kind of how these neighborhoods were structured?
2: Syracuse was rezoned in 2024, so the zoning has been done fairly recently. But I mean, the other municipalities in the central New York region still need to go through significant rezone to meet the demand in the area.
1: Okay, that's helpful. And then moving towards the last item here, funding. It sounds like, you know, one of the things that you really seized on in your article is that the capital that developers can bring often is not sufficient to really bring these projects to completion. So what exactly does that mean, and what are the other funding sources that have to be leveraged?
2: Even if an area is zoned, funding has become a major issue for developers because they're all vying for very limited pots of funding in extremely competitive environments. And developers often across the country are vying for a same pot of funding. Add to that the rising costs of construction and labor, and that has led them to turn to multiple sources of funding. And as we mentioned in our article, we've heard experts say that building affordable housing units, which means building for people who make around 60% below the area median income, can be very expensive because each of those units can cost anywhere between $400,000 to $600,000 per unit to build. And then, you know, these costs are exacerbated by developers having to pay attorneys and accountants who can help navigate this extremely challenging and complex landscape of applying for different kinds of federal, state, and local subsidies, low-income housing tax credits, etc. So developers have often used over 10 sources of funding because of all of this, as well as insurance rates, which have gone up almost 40%. Since the pandemic.
1: And I'm sure this is also tied to just the rising materials costs, supply chain costs, and general inflation that we're also seeing. I mean, it was incredible for me, you know, as an outsider reading some of the detail you put in your article about, you know, there's, you know, upwards of six sometimes sources of funding, many of them different tax credits, government programs, as well as private sources that have to be leveraged. You know, it's not simply just one person deciding that they're going to pay for this construction in the hopes of recouping those costs later. So are we seeing... Are we then seeing really an increase in investment from state and county government? Is that those are mostly the sources for this? Is that fair to say?
2: Yes, the state has consistently invested in boosting housing production. The county too, the county legislature, like I mentioned, they have this four block committee, which makes up the Housing and Transportation Citizens Advisory Board. They actually have proposed four different solutions to kind of combat this housing crisis. But one of them is where they want to figure out a way to provide no to low interest loan funds, which will incentivize developers to build more and help them with the high costs of construction and labor. So there's definitely a lot of investment from the local and the state level. However, the challenge remains the number of pots of funding available are probably not enough if you consider the number of developers and entities who are trying to get those funding to build at scale.
1: So what are you hearing from the elected officials, let's say at the county level, who are in charge with, you know, executing, funding some of these programs? How are they thinking about meeting this demand?
2: So the county legislature is in what I would say the planning stage of coming up with the four-part solution to this problem, where they, like I mentioned, they will help with the loan funds, they'll help towns and villages update their zoning codes, they'll recommend different studies that can make that can help create complete streets and make it safe for pedestrians, motorists, and bikers, as well as make Central New York an equitable and accessible place to live for all residents. But I think it is for us to keep track of it and see what different solutions they come up with. I think one of the major solutions they have proposed is to look at the surplus on the county budget and to see whether they can allocate that funding to help create this loan fund for builders. Eddie and I will be closely tracking these changes. We are going to be coming up with a third part to this series where we talk about potential solutions to the problem and what is being done. So stay tuned for that.
1: I'm excited. And I know it wasn't that long ago that the state finally finalized their budget. Is there anything that you've seen at this point that will have an impact locally from some of these changes to state funding?
2: Stay tuned for our article, is all I'll say.
1: I'm very, very excited about that. And it's interesting to hear, too, that just even at the city level, you know, there's been some real thought around new ways to, you know, especially with permitting, speed that process up. I guess time will tell, you know, how effective that is. And for, you know, you've mostly been focused, you know, in the context of this article more on the construction side of it. But I just also want to talk a little bit more about some of the repair and renovation. I mean, you've also referenced, you know, the lead issue, a lot of these houses that were built, you know, back when lead paint was being used, or even lead pipes, or even potentially lead exposure in the soil. You know, how is that something that you see being talked about in the same kind of breath as some of these other challenges? I mean, it's obviously all part and parcel of the same housing challenge, but is that something that you see the you know, let's say city and county government talking about in the same conversation?
2: The city and county have made significant investment in countering those problems, and they continue to do so. In the breadth of this article, we kind of wanted to focus on why it is impossible. I wouldn't say impossible, sorry, I take that back. Why it is difficult to build more and at scale. But the other part of the equation is, of course, as you mentioned, the hazards that the old housing stock poses. And that's something Eddie has been exploring in his articles over the years, and something we will continue to track. But yes, the city and the county have made investments, and I mean, there's always the space to do more. And we need to keep track of that and see and make sure that government spending is ultimately helping people who are in need of a safe, affordable place to stay.
1: Deb, this has been phenomenal to have you on the show. Thank you so much for taking us through this. For those who haven't seen it, I really recommend that you go to our website, centralcurrent.org, to read her full analysis. You'll find it under the editor's pick section. So you mentioned that you're working on a solutions-focused article. Is that also something you're writing with Eddie?
2: Yes, we are working on the third part of the series. And we welcome any suggestions from readers on what more they would like to see as part of this series. And if we are missing something, we would love to delve into that as well.
1: How can listeners reach out to you?
2: You can find my work on centralcurrent.org, and my email is dsur@centralcurrent.org.
1: Phenomenal. Well, I'm really excited to read that next piece in the series, and I'm sure we'll have you back on the show to talk about it.
2: Thank you.
1: Thank you so much for being here, Deb.
2: Thank you for having me.
1: Well, it's been a pleasure. And thank you all for listening. This has been another episode of It's Happening Here, where we've been brought to speed on the challenges, trials, and tribulations of housing here in Central New York. We have an exciting decade ahead of us, because this is not going to be solved soon, but I have high hopes. Thank you again for listening. Thank you again to our sponsors, Bruce K. Holstein and Landscapes East, for helping support the programming that you're hearing today. And if you're able to go and sign up for our newsletter, you will be sure to receive Deb's next story, along with our other reporting on local elections, housing, the Onondaga Nation, local government, policing, all manner of things that affect the quality of life here in the region. Once again, we are

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1: You might think of a forest as a purely land-based phenomenon, but along much of the world's coastlines, if you dip beneath the ocean waves, you'll find forests of a different sort. Composed of countless waving fronds of seaweed, kelp forests offer food and shelter for a wide variety of animal species, protect our coast from erosion, and even benefit our economy. But to do all that, they need balance. I'm Jennifer Bernstein, CEO and the William C. Steer Senior President at the New York Botanical Garden, and this is Plant People. Today I'm joined by Dr. April Ridlon, Director of Science at the Monterey Bay Aquarium. And we're diving into the vast importance of kelp.

0: course to our oceans, the way humans have thrown off the balance that keeps them thriving, and what's being done to protect them for the future. April, welcome to Plant People.
1: Thank you for having me.
0: I'm so excited to have this conversation today. And to start us out, let's clarify up front one very important thing. This is Plant People, but kelp is not actually a plant. So what is kelp and why is it not considered a plant?
1: That's right. So kelp is a species of algae, and kelp is not a true plant because it doesn't have roots or stems or leaves or flowers. It is a little bit tricky because if you look at kelp, they look to have many of the same elements that plants do, and they actually do photosynthesis. So they make their food the same way plants do too. So they have, instead of roots, they've got a stipe, which is flexible and can bend in the waves. Instead of roots, they've got a holdfast, which is just this massive tangle of that stipe material that holds them onto the surface of the floor of the ocean, usually rocks or rocky surface. And then they do have blades that look very much like leaves. And each one of those leaves, in the case of giant kelp, has a nematocyst, which is like a gas-filled bladder that helps them come up towards the surface of the ocean so that they can capture light and do photosynthesis. So even though they're not a plant, they have very similar structures to all of the structures that we recognize as a terrestrial plant.
0: Okay, so looks like plants, acts like plants, not plants, but plant adjacent. We'll take it. I want to back up and start with you for a moment. Can you tell us about your work at the Monterey Bay Aquarium, and how did you get into your career in ocean conservation?
1: Yeah, so as director of science here, I oversee several of our research programs. The one that people are immediately most familiar with maybe is our Southern Sea Otter Species Recovery Program. So we do research on wild and rehabilitated otters. And we actually rehabilitate otters and put them back in the wild. Equally important, and actually the subject of my favorite exhibit at the aquarium, is the kelp forest that is right off our shores. And so another part of my job here at the aquarium is overseeing our coastal ecosystems research, which is research into kelp forests and what makes them resilient and persistent and what might drive their loss or recovery. And estuarine systems, so like estuaries, sloughs, salt marshes, these are both really important coastal habitats, and we do research in both of these places.
0: That's amazing. Well, I want to come and check it all out in person. How did you get into this line of work?
1: I always loved the ocean since I was a little girl. And I think of all the answers I could give you to that question, the truth is I figured out that being in conservation and being a marine ecologist meant that I got to play outside as an adult and I got to protect the places that I love most.
0: It's wonderful when you can have a career where you have that kind of meaning. I feel that same way about my role here at the garden. So if someone has seen kelp only, you know, as seaweed washed up on the beach, what would surprise them about kelp forests underwater? What are they really like when they're alive and thriving?
1: Yeah, I think one thing that is surprising to realize about kelp forests is that they support so much biodiversity. So if you go for a walk in the redwood forest, I think it's obvious that there are a plethora of plants and animals that are living under that canopy. But what you might not realize is that underneath the water, there is truly a forest, just like the forest that we have here on land, that is supporting fish and invertebrates and hundreds of other species of algae. And so there's a really diverse community living underneath the water that is dependent on these kelp, and that the kelp is actually making a home for.
0: Do you find kelp forests at the coastline, or do they grow further in?
1: They, typically speaking, follow the coast, although some kelp can grow quite deep. The real magic for the kelp is being able to have access to sunlight, and that depends on how clear the water is and how close they can get to the sun. So there's kelp all over the globe, and they mostly are in coastal areas.
0: Okay. Is there a sort of center of diversity of kelp, or are they very distributed around the world?
1: I mean, the short answer is like kelp, at least giant kelp and bull kelp, they really prefer cold water. So they're going to be most abundant where there is cold, nutrient-rich water, because because they don't have roots, they're literally sucking the nutrients from the water around them.
0: I see. That's interesting. It's interesting because you hear kelp compared to rainforests, and I don't think of cold water when I think of rainforests. Why do people make that comparison?
1: I think it's the biodiversity. I mean, I think it's two things, right? We as human beings are able to see more of the terrestrial parts of Earth. It's a real privilege to be able to put a mask on your face and get in the water, and not many people are able to do that. It's one of the things I love about the kelp forest exhibit at the aquarium, is that even if you don't dive or you haven't had the experience of going into a kelp forest yourself, you can stand at the bottom of that exhibit and watch the kelp swaying and see the leopard shark swimming by and the Garibaldi and the sheephead. And you can really get the same sense of wonder and peace that I have felt while diving in a kelp forest. One of the coolest things about kelp forests is that once you're under the water, you can see really clearly the different layers of life. There are invertebrates, kelp crabs, snails living almost at the surface of the water, where they would have no business being if there weren't kelp there to support them, right? Usually they have to hang out at the bottom and be in pretty shallow places. Or you can see from the surface egrets and other shorebirds walking on the surface of kelp or using the kelp as a hunting ground and sort of waiting for fish and other unsuspecting creatures to come close to the surface and then diving them. So it's just really magical.
0: How deep are we talking about in a kelp forest? How deep do they go?
1: So under ideal conditions, giant kelp can grow up to 175 feet.
0: 175 feet?
1: Yeah, the statistic well, that people usually...
0: giant kelp.
1: Exactly. They are actually the world's biggest algae. So yeah, people say they can grow 2 feet a day. That's usually under ideal conditions. So here in Monterey Bay, we have seen them grow up to 12 inches a day, right? But if you had the perfect conditions, the perfect temperature, nutrients, sunlight, etc., they can get up to 2 feet a day. So they're just incredibly fast growing.
0: It must be a major driver of blue carbon, too. They're sequestering carbon in these ecosystems, or is that an important part of their sort of ecosystem service, or no?
1: Yeah, it's a good question, and one that I think scientists are still working on, to be honest. So there's good evidence. Scientists have estimated how much carbon gets trapped in a kelp forest relative to like a terrestrial forest, right? And so those calculations are standing biomass calculations, which means in the stand of the kelp forest that you're in, how much carbon is being captured right here. And those publications have found this enormous amount of carbon being stored in kelp forests. One thing that gives me pause, though, is in thinking about sequestration. When we talk about carbon sequestration as it relates to climate effects, carbon sequestration really means that we're taking the carbon out of the cycle for significantly long periods of time. It's still a question that scientists are trying to answer, how much carbon is sequestered and for how long by kelp in coastal systems. Because unlike trees, when you have a stand of trees on land, unless they burn down, there is only a certain amount of cycling that's happening there. Kelp, they prefer really rough waters and turbulent waters, which means that the stipes break off pretty regularly.
0: A lot of exchange.
1: That's right. And they're actually broken down by bacteria, so they get eaten by things. When the kelp breaks down, the stipes break off, etc., that becomes drift kelp. And that drift kelp is a really important source of food for a lot of the herbivores that live in kelp forests. Bacteria also break them down further into detritus. But to me, all of that kelp is still sort of cycling in the system. So that's the only note of caution I would give, is like, there's a lot more turnover, I think, in kelp systems of carbon than there would be in a terrestrial forest. But I think it's good that we're recognizing this immense storage of carbon that the live kelp are providing.
0: So you talked about the biodiversity. Can you give us some other examples of the types of animals and life that depend on these kelp forests and how you think about that in terms of their importance to the environment writ large?
1: Yeah, it's a great question. So We've talked about kelp being what we would call a foundation species, which means that they're literally creating the habitat that other creatures are living in. They also do, to some degree, create conditions like environmental conditions around them, microclimates, like microcurrents. They slow the water down. They allow for sedimentation. So they create physical habitat for other things. And a lot of those other things that they're creating habitat for are juvenile species of fish that we eat and invertebrates that are really a critical part of the habitat around them. So, for example, we have quite a number of rockfish here in California that are important to our commercial fisheries, and at least a handful of them use kelp as nursery grounds. So if the kelp disappears, then those fish are also going to struggle to find a place to have their young growing up.
0: That's a great segue into just sort of what's happening with these kelp forests right now, especially along the California coast. What are the biggest threats that they're facing today?
1: Probably all of your listeners will know or remember the marine heat wave that was coined the blob. That was in 2013 or 14 here in California.
0: Yeah, that's a sticky name, the blob.
1: Right. At the time I was living in Santa Barbara, I was a graduate student, and we, the scientific community, at least I was definitely under the impression that this was sort of like an unprecedented event. We started seeing like weird tropical species where they shouldn't be, and it got a lot of press, this marine heat wave. And during that time, we also, and immediately after, we saw an unprecedented loss of kelp all over the west coast of North America, especially here in California. We saw the estimates from our ecologists are about 50% of the kelp forests declined here in Central California. Up north in Northern California, it was closer to 90% of the bull kelp disappeared. Wow. There. And so we had this massive die-off of these giant habitat-forming species. It would be like if we just went out and clear-cut a bunch of terrestrial forests. But of course, it was happening under the water, and so the visual impact of that wasn't as great as if you went to go hike in your favorite redwood stand or a piece of forest, and it was just gone because of this climate event, right? Unfortunately, since that major heat wave, we're starting to see these marine heat waves come more frequently and sort of becoming the norm. So in the last handful of years, we've had marine heat waves of some magnitude every single year, and they just keep seeming to break records in terms of how hot the waters are and for how long. And unfortunately, right now we're experiencing another marine heat wave. And I am sort of holding my breath for what is to come, because we're also going to be in an El Nino year. So that already means that we may experience not as much upwelling right off our coast. And again, like the kelp really relies on that upwelling to bring cold, nutrient-rich water. And when that those temperatures increase and the nutrients drop, the kelp suffers. So I think kelp forests are a very clear example of what can happen when we change our climate and with warming waters. And we do have some bright spots. As I said, like our scientists have estimated only around a 50% loss of kelp forests in this place, whereas in other places, there was a wider spread loss. And of course, there's going to be many different reasons for that. But one of the things that is correlated to that persistence of kelp forests through time is having a healthy predator population in place when the marine heat wave hits. So the more intact your ecosystems are, the better they are going to be able to resist those events and recover from them. We're already seeing recovery here in Monterey Bay too, and that's natural recovery. There are lots of people working on restoring kelp actively, but here we're seeing kelp recover without human intervention. So that is a bright spot.
0: So it makes sense to me that the healthier the ecosystem sort of pre a challenging event, the better able the ecosystem is to recover. But what is it about the presence of predators that assists in that?
1: So I mentioned before that there are herbivores that like to munch on kelp. And one of those is the sea urchin. Sea urchins mostly feed on drift kelp. So those pieces of kelp that break off over time and float down to the bottom get eaten by urchins. Purple and red sea urchins, when held in check, are a really important part of the kelp forest, and they're doing a really important function. So even in places where otters have been absent for a long time, there are other predators that can help keep these populations in check. Down south, we have sheephead wrasse, and we have lobster who are doing that job. All over the coast, we have different species of sea star, including Pycnopodia, the sunflower star. And so, you know, but all of these predators are experiencing warming ocean and multiple human stressors at the same time. And so as we lose one predator after another, the balance is lost in the kelp forest.
0: Okay, so in that context, we've got these threats to the kelp forest, which it sounds like the warming oceans are a major factor. I'm sure that there are other concerns around development and fisheries. But you also hear people talking about kelp as a sustainable food source, farming, even climate solutions. What makes kelp an exciting option in the sort of solution set?
1: Yeah, there is a lot of talk about kelp farming and that being a sustainable solution. I think more of the world is now aware that aquaculture is part of a solution for sustainable life on Earth, that we need to be looking for sustainable ways to do that. And kelp could be a big part of that. I think also that kelp is, as I said before, sort of a sentinel species for what climate change can enact in the oceans and in our systems. And because the loss of kelp was so dramatic, I would say even 5 years ago, I ran into fewer people who would know what a kelp forest is, even here on the coast, because of the things we talked about, being able to get access to the ocean, essentially. But you're right that both bull kelp and giant kelp can be used in all kinds of commercial products, as well as eaten themselves. And so using kelp in those ways is one way that we can make sure that we're using kelp sustainably and sort of managing the way that we use kelp.
0: So it's a sort of conservation by use strategy. Encourage the sustainable use of kelp in order to support conservation efforts or growing of. How would you grow a kelp forest? Can they be propagated? Can
1: That's
0: they
1: a great question. Yeah, they can be propagated. In fact, one of the lines of research that I'm working on right now is trying to get experts in kelp forest ecology together to kind of match up the methods that might be used to regrow kelp forests to what has been driving the loss of kelp forests. So in every place, there are going to be different challenges to regrowing a forest that has been lost. And our approach at the aquarium is really to try to support natural recovery, to understand what drives that natural recovery we're seeing and try to support it. So predator reintroduction is like a writ large example of this. If you support the conservation or reintroduction of kelp forest predators, then you are going to be contributing to their resilience over time. If you want to regrow kelp in a place, I think the first step is to make sure that it needs to be regrown. And what I mean by that is, are there any spores from kelp getting to that place? Like, what is actually preventing the kelp from regrowing in that place? If it's true, like, I mean, some places on the north coast of California, there's so little kelp left that it's very likely that spores are not reaching those places anymore because the kelp has just disappeared. And so you can seed lines to grow kelp with their sporophyte. Once they actually settle and they make a little teeny tiny hold fast and they're starting to grow in a miniature version of themselves, you can seed them on lines. You can also do that with something called green gravel. So there are ways that we can encourage kelp to come into places where it isn't currently. And there are also, the other approach is to try to move the barriers to regrowth. So with urchins, we talked about predators. Some people also will remove urchins or smash them in place to do the job of predators when natural predators are not present. So I think there are a lot of creative solutions that people have come up with for restoring kelp. And there's still work to be done to match those methods with what is going on in that particular kelp forest to make sure that we're not just putting a bunch of kelp out and they're getting eaten by a bunch of urchins because the urchins aren't in check, for example. Or we're bringing the urchins out of the water, but kelp doesn't seed in that place because there's no nearby population to seed it.
0: Yeah, ecological restoration is so complicated in a terrestrial environment. I can't imagine the added layer of complexity when you look at marine ecosystems, but it's encouraging to know that it can be this combination of sort of letting the reintroduction of predators or sort of natural systems do some of the work and maybe more proactive measures as well. As you look at the work that you're doing now at the Monterey Bay Aquarium, what are the things that you're the most excited about?
1: I love my job, and I'm so excited to be doing this kelp forest research. This is going to sound very nerdy, but in the last 2 years, we did some research around looking at the transitions between kelp forests that are thriving and urchin barrens, those places that are like wall-to-wall urchin zombies, and the transition zones between them. What makes an urchin barren start to transition back to a kelp forest, and what could make a kelp forest transition sort of downgrade into an urchin barren? And to answer those questions, we put divers in the water doing transects across those different habitats as they transitioned. And at the same time, our biologists, who have decades of experience watching sea otters and knowing all about their foraging behavior, went out and watched to see in those places whether there were otters there and what they were eating. And so we were kind of pairing both of those approaches under the water and above the water to try to answer questions about what might help accelerate recovery in the places where it's already started. So that's been really exciting. I'm hoping that we're going to have a paper coming out later this year about that. And this year, we just started looking at recruitment of kelp and urchins. So the other question we've been talking about is there a supply of kelp in the place where you don't see it anymore? And if so, why isn't it growing there? And part of that will have to do with the kelp itself. Of course, part of it will have to do with the urchins. And so our teams are now out collecting the tiny, tiny microscopic babies of kelp and urchins to try to answer that question. And so that, nerdy as it might be, we're taking microscope slides and putting them directly in the water so we can see really tiny forms of life. And brushes are collecting some of these organisms in their smallest forms. And to me, that's just as exciting as looking at the behavior of predators.
0: Yeah, yeah, that's incredible. We have a herbarium here. It's one of the largest herbariums in the world, and we have a collection of algae. And so when the herbarium staff will do maps, we have 8 million specimens in the herbarium. They'll map the collections from all over the world, and you'll get all of these little dots in the oceans, and people will think that it's a mistake, but it's not. Those are algae collections from places all over the world. Well, it's incredible work that you're doing. For our listeners, if you're not a diver, you're not doing this sort of research, what can the average person do to help protect kelp forests?
1: Well, it's a great question. I think all of the individual actions that we are now more familiar with than ever about reducing your carbon footprint, taking your bike when you can, reducing your energy consumption, all of those things help our planet. Our policy team works hard to try to advocate for kelp protections and moving funds and resources in the right direction so that scientists can continue to do the kind of research we're doing and to figure out how to bring kelp forests back where they actually do need human intervention and human help to do so. As we all know, that funding landscape has changed quite a bit very recently, and it's made it tough for especially my colleagues. I feel privileged to be at an institution that has a very long-term view, and we are able to be in the water to see marine heat waves coming, to explore solutions in the water for kelp. My colleagues at other institutions are not as privileged, and we've lost a lot of funding for science in this country in the last year. So that's tough, but we're happy that we can partner with a lot of people to make sure that that research is still going on. You asked me about individual connections, and this is not a solution, but just this weekend, my daughter and I were at the beach together, and she decided, unprompted, to make a kelp forest in her beach pail.
0: Oh.
1: Yeah. She, for herself, discovered that, you know, at first she was trying to take the blades and the nematocysts and like push them into the sand at the bottom of the bucket to make the kelp float up. And she had already filled it with water and they kept popping up. And so it gave her the experience of like what those things are for, right? What those blades and what those nematocysts are doing. They're filled with gas to bring the blades up to the surface. So then she figured out if she poked holes in them, she could sink them down and make it look like a kelp forest and put her little diver character in there and pull a kelp forest. And it just reminded me of all the times that I walked on the beach as a kid and picked up different types of kelp and algae and played with it, put it in your hair, build sandcastles with it. And so I think that's another like deep connection that we as human beings have. So I think just anytime we can connect ourselves with the natural world, it can ground us and inspire us to protect the things that we love.
0: I could not agree more. That's a beautiful place to leave it. Thank you so much, April, for taking the time to be on Plant People.
1: Thank you so much.
0: The next time you see a patch of seaweed washed up on the beach, you might just think about the vast underwater biome it came from. To learn more about what you heard on this week's episode, check out our show notes at nybg.org. 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From PRX, Plant People is produced by Ali Budner, Courtney Florentine, Genevieve Sponsler, Adriana Rosas Rivera, and Pedro Rafael Rosado. The executive producer of PRX Productions is Jocelyn Gonzalez. From NYBG, Plant People is produced by Charlie Nork, Cosette Patterson, Matt Newman, Kate Tyler, and Michael Crowley. 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
1: From WHYY and PRX, this is Sports in America. I'm David Green, and today we're starting out talking about a bombshell report from ProPublica. Major League Baseball has built a pipeline for young Dominican players, one that has brought enormous amounts of money into the country and raised serious questions about where that money goes. We'll break down this explosive investigation with the reporter who broke the story and learn about high stakes of recruiting in the Dominican Republic and what happens to young players and their families along the way. Then, now that our rosters are set, we're going to talk with former ESPN analyst Matthew Berry about how a lifelong obsession with fantasy sports became a career, a community, and now his own company. A look inside the sometimes seedy business of baseball, followed by a conversation about the very different ways fantasy sports can bring people together. That's all coming up on Sports in America. All right, so in Major League Baseball, many of you know that there are all these young stars who emerge, who grew up playing in the Dominican Republic. But the question is, were they part of a recruiting system that is predatory, that takes advantage of vulnerable families, that even has some elements of human trafficking? These are some of the really important questions we're asking about Major League Baseball this week on Sports in America. And we have investigative sports reporter Gus Garcia-Roberts with us. He's done some incredible reporting with ProPublica trying to answer these very questions. And Gus, thank you. This is really important stuff for everyone who loves and watches baseball, and I think everyone else in general.
2: Thanks for having me on.
1: So what got you interested in exploring kind of the system that brings so many young stars into the majors from the DR?
2: Well, I think, like, you know, I've covered baseball professionally for years as an investigative reporter, but I'm also just a baseball fan, you know, since I was a kid. And so if you're a baseball fan, you're just well aware of the contributions to the sport that, you know, Dominican players have made, and just they're, you know, the most exciting players in the sport often. And Major League Baseball really relies on their sort of star power and talent. And, you know, 10% of the major leagues is currently Dominican players, which is pretty wild given that it's a small country. And then, you know, as a reporter, I started to hear more and more about just ways that Dominican players were taken advantage of, and, you know, kind of sophisticated financial instruments that were being used against unsophisticated, you know, young Dominican prospects and their families. And this is just something that you're kind of vaguely aware of, I think, as a baseball fan, that things are probably a little dirty in the Dominican, right? There's headlines every so often, but you know, there hasn't really been like a systematic kind of like expose of what goes on there, I felt. And so as I was learning more and more about it, I sort of started to learn the sort of root causes of a giant problem there, and that was these early agreements that are being made between teams and trainers who control the Dominican players. And as a result, the rise of a, you know, certain type of business person, which is the high interest money lender, and the ramifications of that for Dominican families.
1: Taking advantage of vulnerable Dominican families, it sounds like. Well, let's really dig into how this system that you've called a baseball factory can actually work. I mean, you said something about early agreements. This is something that happens where teenagers who are really young, right? I mean, baseball franchises from Major League Baseball can come in and get some sort of commitment or make commitments to young players at a very early stage. And this is actually something that's not supposed to happen legally with Major League Baseball, but it sounds like it is.
2: Right. So by Major League Baseball rules, teams can sign international players like those from the Dominican Republic when they are over 16. you know, which already is, you know, in
1: young,
2: is already pretty young to be professionalized, right?
1: Yeah.
2: But in reality, I found, especially over the last decade, Major League Baseball teams and trying to compete with each other have reached agreements with trainers who are, again, are the sort of are like the surrogate parents, the instructors, the agents for these Dominican players who are often underage, you know, prospects. And the teams will reach agreements with those trainers 2, 3, 4 years before they're of that age.
1: So it's skirting the system, kind of. It's not directly saying that we're giving, committing money to a player, but it's saying, you trainer, if you train this young kid, we're committing to you to bring this kid into our system.
2: Yeah, it's saying when this kid is of age, we will give them X amount, spelling out exactly how much of a signing bonus they will give those trainers. And the trainers take 35 to 50% of that signing bonus. And so what I found is all 30 teams do this. It's the norm at this point. You know, if you're a player of any significance, you're most likely subject to one of these early agreements years before you are of age, and it has a lot of unintended consequences.
1: Well, and you told the story, and I think it'd be helpful to kind of dig into one person's life to really help people understand it. The story of Belfi Rivera, a young kid who was offered through a trainer one of these early agreements. To tell us about who he is and what was committed to him and how, you know, the kind of cut that his trainer was getting.
2: Yeah, so Belfi Rivera is an extremely talented young Dominican baseball player. He was first kind of scouted at age 7, which is actually kind of late in the DR to be scouted.
1: 7?
2: Yes. Scouted by like the local coach who, you know, according to the family and Belfi and the coach himself, would hit him on the head and force him to go to play ball because he was so talented and he didn't want Belfi to go just play with his friends. And from there, Belfi goes to a training academy at age 10. He's sent off to a training academy at age 10, away from his family. And baseball just becomes his life through no choice of his own. And at age 14, the Arizona Diamondbacks take an interest in Belfi. And they make an early agreement, according to his family and his trainer, for Belfi's services. They say they're going to pay him $1.8 million once he is old enough to be signed, which would be in 2 years. And so the parents, you know, Belfi comes from extreme poverty. He described to me how when he was a kid, sometimes he would just eat a piece of bread all day, or he would eat just sugary cornmeal. His parents are uneducated, and this was like a mind-warping event, because they now knew that, you know, in 2 years they were going to have much more money than they had ever imagined. But for the time being, they still had to figure out where their next meal was coming from. And so they are approached by this moneylender named Santo Caraballo, who offers them a series of loans and other sort of financial offerings that get more and more sophisticated and more kind of difficult to follow and understand, especially for the family. He does not give them the contracts. He pays them the amounts from the loans in very small amounts over the course of years. And so the family just is in his thrall, mostly because he has a very famous business partner, which is David Ortiz, the Red Sox legend who's from the Dominican Republic.
1: Big Papi was his nickname playing in Boston, and so respected.
2: Yeah.
1: But, you know, obviously you've raised a lot of questions about his relationships to this whole Dominican recruiting system.
2: Yeah, he's somebody who has a reputation, I don't think wrongfully, as a philanthropist, somebody who really kind of cares about, you know, kids who are who he used to be, which is a young kid coming from poverty in the DR, trying to bring up their family through baseball. But he has had this previously unreported stake in the Dominican baseball industry that's sort of reliant on these early deals. So it's kind of reliant on this corruption within the system. And his business partner is Caraballo, who's, as I found, one of the most, if not the most, notorious moneylenders in in the Dominican Republic for his tactics with families like that of Belfi.
1: Well, I want to do my due diligence, as I know that you did, trying to get answers from as many people involved in this as possible. What did Caraballo tell you when you were able to talk to him about what you were pursuing here?
2: So I made several attempts to reach Caraballo. When I would reach him on the phone, he would either hang up or just say he wasn't interested. I also sent him sort of a detailed list of things that would be in the story. He never responded. I did run into him one day. I was in the neighborhood in Santo Domingo where his office is, and he was outside eating lunch outside of a liquor store. And I came up to him and asked him about his business. And what he said is that he's not the biggest lender in baseball, that it's not a very lucrative practice because, you know, there's a lot of risk. You don't know which players are going to be ultimately signed or not. You know, worth noting that as he was telling me how not lucrative it was, he was covered in diamond jewelry spelling his name. And next to him was his tricked out Mercedes-Benz SUV. And so, you know, that it was a very brief conversation and he did not want to speak. He said he would set up an interview with me and then did not respond again.
1: And what about Major League Baseball, lastly? I mean, you write about how every single team has what sounds like a fortress in the Dominican Republic to be actively recruiting Dominican players. What is MLB saying about all this?
2: Yes. You know, it's the stories about Santo Caraballo to some extent and lenders like him, but those lenders really could not exist in their powerful and lucrative kind of stature if it wasn't for the machine that Major League Baseball has allowed to exist there. And that primarily means, you know, the early agreements that all 30 teams engage in. Major League Baseball hasn't taken any steps to stamp that out, even basic ones, according to a former executive I spoke with that worked for Major League Baseball, such as like sending a memo to the 30 teams saying you're not allowed to reach these early agreements in the Dominican Republic and you will be disciplined if you do. And there's a lot of complicated, rationale for why they haven't taken a firm stance on these issues in the Dominican Republic. But if you ask Major League Baseball, they think that it's too difficult to police and that you can't enforce away these problems and that the only answer is an international draft, which would be a complete overhaul of how Dominican players are signed.
1: And lastly, Gus, has this changed your relationship with baseball as a fan, knowing that this kind of stuff is happening?
2: I have so much respect for, you know, for the players in the major leagues that are from the Dominican Republic, you know, now and also Venezuela, which is run basically by the same system. When I see them and I realize, you know, all the sort of cutthroat hurdles that they went through to arrive to where they are and the fact that their, you know, their signing bonuses were siphoned away and that they had savvy financiers circling them, and not only those in the major leagues, but I have a lot of respect also for, or just really more awareness for, you know, how each Major League Baseball player, you know, represents hundreds if not thousands of Dominican and Venezuelan players who gave up their childhood and were faced with these kind of like predatory challenges and only to see their, you know, only to not make the cut. And so I just have a lot more kind of appreciation and respect for what these players of Dominican and Venezuelan descent go through that is just not something that's at all a reality for example, American players.
1: Well, I know everyone can find your reporting in ProPublica. Also, the great ProPublica podcast did an episode with you. Their podcast is Paper Trail, and they dig deeply into this story in an episode with you. And what is next? What is your process now as you keep going with the reporting?
2: We still have I feel like we've just skimmed the surface, and there's a lot more issues to explore in how Dominican baseball players are recruited. And so, you know, I would ask, we actually have a WhatsApp line. WhatsApp is very popular, you know, throughout Latin America. And if any listener out there wants to get in contact with me, or even just keep updated on the series, send a text to 917-207-6447.
1: Awesome. Glad you shared that. And thanks for all this reporting. Investigative sports reporter Gus Garcia Roberts, who's been doing some amazing work with ProPublica, digging into a lot of these questions with Major League Baseball recruiting. Gus, thanks a lot.
2: Thanks a lot, David. Appreciate it.
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4: All right, Matthew, it's time for F, Mary, Chill, where, of course, the F stands for friend. Let's start with the running backs that scored 2 touchdowns in week 2. We got Isaiah Crowell, Carlos Hyde, and Adrian Peterson. Who are you going to F? Who are you going to marry? Who are you going to chill?
5: Thanks, Coach. I'm going to F, friend, of course, Adrian Peterson, volume key in fantasy football. Peterson's obviously getting it. Third in the NFL in rushes and...
1: Before fantasy football was everywhere, there was the talented Mr. Roto. Roto is, of course, short for rotisserie. And what does cooking meat have to do with fantasy? Well, maybe I'll just let Matthew Berry explain. This is a guy who somehow managed to turn an overheard conversation that piqued his interest into an obsession with fantasy sports, then into a career, then a business, and a pretty extraordinary life. He happened upon a version of fantasy baseball at age 14. He then went to Hollywood, wrote for Married with Children, worked for George Carlin, built websites before websites were a thing, and eventually walked away from Hollywood to chase something that made him happier. Why do fantasy sports specifically make Matthew Berry happier? The raw math is part of it. But for Matthew, fantasy has always been about the people on the other side of the draft board and the connections that last long after the season ends. Today, after serving as senior fantasy sports analyst for 15 years at ESPN and a run at NBC Sports, Matthew has left the networks behind to build his own company, Fantasy Life, where he writes, broadcasts, and helps millions of people try to win their leagues. He is, in other words, still doing exactly what he was doing as a kid, just at a much bigger scale. And today, he's going to try to make a fantasy player out of me. Here's my big confession, Matthew. I'm not a fantasy guy yet.
4: Okay.
1: And so I would love, in as we chat, for you to win me over. I tried it. I'm totally open to it. And I love the social aspect of it. But being a Pittsburgh Steelers fan, you know, I tried some fantasy. I was picking Steelers players and just packing my roster with players I already loved. I don't think I was able to do the important thing, like differentiate the fantasy experience from the sports fandom experience. And so that's my challenge to you, to leave this time that we have together with me running and trying to get on a fantasy team before the season starts.
4: Well, let's start with this, David. Do you like to have fun?
1: I love to have fun.
4: Are you pro fun or are you anti fun?
1: I am very pro fun, and especially with sports. I mean, I dream of nothing more than being at my Pittsburgh Steelers bar with my people watching on a Sunday afternoon, drinking Icy Light and like loving life. It is up there it might be number one in the fun activities that I crave.
4: So that's the biggest thing. I get interviewed all the time, and one of those questions I always get asked is like, you know, fantasy football, why is it so popular? Blah, blah, blah. What's the secret to its success? And I'm just like, well, it's fun. We're a country of people that like to do fun things. You know, it's a fairly simple answer. And so what it does is, like, you are, David, you are a Steelers fan. You will always root for the Steelers.
1: Yeah.
4: But you're also a sports fan. And so there are a number of NFL games that will not involve the Steelers. You know, in any given week, 15, in a week in which every team plays, 15 of the games of the 16 that'll play won't involve your Steelers.
1: Sadly, yes.
4: And what fantasy football does is it gives you a rooting interest. You know, assuming you like to root for stuff, you obviously like to root for your Steelers, it's going to give you a rooting interest in games that you might not otherwise care about. It's going to expose you to players. The other thing is, as you mentioned, the social aspect. So you gather in a bar and you draft with your buddies. You have a lot of fun. And then, you know, it keeps you together. I'm in a league with a lot of guys that I went to college with. And, you know, we all went to Syracuse University. And I went over 30 years ago. And I would have lost touch with almost all of them by now. Mm. We are all spread out. I live in Connecticut. You know, I live in small town Connecticut because, you know, ESPN brought me here. And then I, you know, I left ESPN. I went to NBC and I'm doing my own thing, but all in the state of Connecticut. And only one person that I went to school with lives in the state of Connecticut. A lot of them are in Los Angeles. One's in Chicago. Others in Florida. We're all over the place. But because we're in this fantasy football league, you know, we're on text chains all the time. We're on email threads all the time. We've stayed in touch. And so I've seen, you know, I've seen marriages and kids and career changes. And, you know, I've been able to stay in touch with my friends because of fantasy football. It is something that has brought me closer to my coworkers. It is something that has brought me, it has helped me in business. There's just a camaraderie there. And for you, David, I think it's just, it's another connection point.
1: Yeah.
4: You know, and so assuming you enjoy a group of friends, and it sounds like you love going to a bar, having an icy light and watching football, well, this is now going to give you a rooting interest. And in a world in which your Steelers disappoint you, because David, that
1: never
4: is going to happen this year.
1: Never, never. Yeah. Okay, put a pin in that because I do want to come back to why you think my Steelers are going to disappoint me.
4: So when your Steelers disappoint you again this year, you will have your fantasy team to root for. We're going to talk in a year from now, and you're going to say to me, you're going to say, thank you, Matthew.
1: All right, Matthew, we'll see about that. So for Matthew, that connection, it goes way back. And it started by chance, way before the apps, the rankings, the trash talk, and the group chats. He was 14 years old, obsessed with sports, and about to discover a game called Rotisserie League Baseball. Well, let me ask you about Syracuse. I mean, when you were in college, fantasy was not your goal in life. I mean, you were an aspiring television writer. You had dreams of Hollywood, right?
4: Yeah.
1: What is the first memory of fantasy in your life?
4: 14 years old.
1: 14.
4: So in 1983, in the winter of 1983, a book came out. And I was a nerdy kid, sports obsessed, read every single book I could get my hand on, read box scores, read, like, just sports obsessed. I played tennis as a kid. I was a pretty good tennis player. I was, you know, I was good enough to play Division I tennis. That's about the level I was. Wasn't good enough to, like, be a pro, but I could have played Division I tennis on a scholarship. That was my level. And I read this book. So, I mean, I read every sports book. Like, a new sports book. I was just a voracious reader as a kid. And a book came out called Rotisserie League Baseball. And it was a book about, in essence, fantasy baseball. And so I read the book, and it was really well written. It was written by these guys, Glenn Wagner and Daniel Okrent, the founding fathers. And it was a group of New York-based magazine writers and editors. And they used to have lunch every Thursday at a restaurant called La Rotisserie, which is now defunct. And they came up with this game. And so they would meet every Thursday to have lunch and talk about in essence fantasy baseball. But they called it Rotisserie League Baseball.
1: It's a great name.
4: And they wrote a book about it. They wrote a book called Rotisserie League Baseball, the greatest game for baseball fans since baseball. The actual title.
1: I love that. That's a great That's a great title.
4: Yeah. They're really good writers, and so the book just made it sound so fun and, you know, interesting, and they all had team names and logos and, you know, all this trash talk and just a bunch. It was great. And so, again, this is pre-internet. This is 1983. But like I said, I was a pretty good tennis player, and so I was taking private lessons, ranked in the state of Texas, the whole thing. And so I show up to my private tennis lesson. I'm 14 years old. I'm a freshman in high school. And as I walk up, I see my tennis coach and a guy that I knew was like one of his close friends talking. And as I approach, they're talking in this weird language, but sounds familiar. And I walk up to him and I said, are you guys are you guys talking about rotisserie league baseball? And they looked at me. Again, they're late 20s, early 30s, these guys. And they looked at me and they said, you've heard of it? And I'm like, I just read the book. You've heard of it? And they're like, we did too. And we're talking about how many people, you know, could we get a league together to try this thing? And I said, I'm in. And so in the spring of 1984, I'm still 14 years old, the Fat Dog Rotisserie League of College Station, Texas, had its annual draft. It's a league that goes on to this day. And it was me and a bunch of adults, but like it was no one had ever heard of it. And so there was 10 of us in a National League only fantasy.
1: You're 14
4: baseball
1: years old
4: league.
1: And you're with a bunch of adults in this league?
4: Yes. Yeah, yeah. Because they needed a guy. I mean, I don't think I was their first choice, but I think it was just like no one had heard of this. I mean, like, and
1: yeah, if this
4: later,
1: kid has heard of this thing, like he gets an automatic entry. Like,
4: yeah, I mean, it was just trying to explain what this game is. You know, now it's everyone knows it, but back then, pre-internet, pre-computers, no one had heard of it. And

0: in America. So
1: wow.
0: And so that's
2: you
0: my
2: were really
0: first
2: into
0: memory.
2: Fantasy before it was cool. Like really.
0: Yes. Oh yes. And so
2: did you
0: that
2: beat?
0: Was,
2: did you win as the 14-year-old in the room? Or
0: I think I finished eighth. I didn't know what I was doing.
2: Yeah, I mean that's fair. You're 14.
0: Yeah, but I beat somebody. I didn't finish last, at least.
2: The rudimentary fantasy he was playing remained a constant companion through college, but Matthew had a bit of a performer's itch to scratch. He wanted to move to Hollywood, write for TV, and somehow make a living doing the things he loved. Even early on, he had this potent mix of ambition and a willingness to bet on himself. Then you get to Hollywood. I mean, you're writing, you're like doing serious work. You're like writing for Married with Children. You worked on the George Carlin show. How are you balancing? Like, you're also writing about fantasy on the side. Did anyone tell you were crazy? Like, this is a waste of time. Just focus on Hollywood. The sports thing is strange.
0: So it's always like I've had this crazy career. I've had the weirdest career path of all time. So I go out there. I managed to get a job as George Carlin's assistant. I do that for about 2 years, and then I want to become a writer. So I get a job, you know, after I was working as a production assistant, I ended up getting a job as a writer for sitcoms and movies. So I'm doing that. All along, my hobby is fantasy football, fantasy baseball. I'm just in a ton of leagues. And in 1999, there's a website called RotoWorld, which still exists to this day, rotoworld.com. Yep. It's now owned by NBC. And they're advertising, and this is 1999, just to set the scene for your listeners, is a, this is back in the days of, you know, dial-up. You had to dial-up to get to the internet, you know. AOL and CompuServe, you've got mail. Like, that was yep. a novel thing. You'd be like, oh, I've gotten an email. How interesting. I wonder what it
2: we
0: said.
2: We all have like the dial-up sound, like, in our minds, probably, if we are of a certain age. It's all still there. Like, yeah.
0: For sure. I was on this website. It was a low-traffic site, but I was on it all the time because they had fantasy player news. And I was just like, and they had a thing that said, you know, we're looking for writers. So I write them a note.
2: And this is where Matthew's two worlds started to overlap. He wasn't looking to leave Hollywood. He wasn't plotting some grand reinvention. He just couldn't seem to shake his love for fantasy. And eventually, that stubborn interest started to bear fruit. This is such a human thing, by the way. Like, can I turn my hobby into a job? Like, I feel like so many people hit moments in their lives where it's like, could it be possible that I could turn my hobby into, like, actual work?
0: But the truth is, David, like, that's not the thought process at the time. Like, it doesn't even occur to me. I'm working to try to become a Hollywood writer. I want to be, you know, I want to make movies and TV shows. Sure. And I want to be well paid, you know, because it's a lucrative career. And so I see this ad. And again, no one's making money on the internet. It's 1999. The internet is barely a thing. And so I say, I sent him a note and I said, hey, listen, I'm a professional writer living out in Hollywood, but I love fantasy sports. It's my passion. It's my big hobby. And I think it'd be just a lot of fun to write a column on the side for you guys. Could I try out? Could I send you a sample? And they wrote me back the next day and they said, we looked you up on IMDb. Married with Children is our favorite show of all time. You're hired.
2: Well, didn't you become the talented Mr. Roto? Like, you became like the well-known columnist for this small fantasy site.
0: Oh, sure. Sure. I mean, so, you know, I was trying to come up with a nickname that made me sound like I was an expert, but didn't take himself too seriously. And again, we talked about Rotisserie League baseball. So the website was called Roto World, short for rotisserie. And, you know, I was trying to think of, like, you know, I had all these terrible names, Dr. Fantasy, Mr. Roto, you know, the Dr. Roto, you know, the Roto Lord, the Roto King, all
2: too serious.
0: Terrible names,
2: too
0: all
2: serious.
0: Of them awful,
2: yeah.
0: awful.
2: Yeah.
0: And my then girlfriend, or my then wife at the time, now my ex-wife, but we had just seen The Talented Mr. Ripley, the Matt Damon movie.
2: Sure.
0: And so I'm coming with all those names, and she just turns to me and says, what about The Talented Mr. Roto? And I'm like, oh my God, that's hilarious, because it's so over the top. But it makes me sound like an expert, but it's, you know, it's over the top. I'm clearly not taking myself seriously. So the Talented Mr. Roto nickname was born. And so I wrote on the website just for free, just for fun. I'm a pretty good writer. There's not a lot that I'm good at, but I'm a pretty good writer. And I developed a following. I've developed a nice following. Flash forward to 2004. And people were, the dot-com bubble had burst. And they'd come back. And now people were actually starting to make real money

0: on the internet. Not crazy money the way we today, but like in 2004, like you could, there was actually potentially, you know, people were starting to advertise on the internet. People were starting to buy trust buying subscriptions on the internet. They'd be willing to do that. So in 2004, I thought I should, maybe I can make a few bucks on the side. I felt like I'd developed enough of a following. And I decided to start my own website. I left Roto World and I started talentedmrroto.com, which is a terrible URL, you know, in hindsight.
1: Works. I mean, it works. It's clearly worked.
0: Yeah, I mean, it did end up working out. And so what I realized, David, is, and this is where I was saying where you're like, you know, making a career of your hobby, like I fell into it because it was never the intention. The idea was that I wanted to make a few bucks on the side, but I'm making my living as a Hollywood writer.
1: Coming up, we will have more from our conversation with Matthew Berry.
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1: Welcome back to Sports in America, and let's dive right back into our conversation with fantasy football guru Matthew Berry. Matthew thought he was building a business, but maybe it was more of an escape pod. His bold approach raised a bigger question for me about how we throw ourselves into things when other areas of our lives just aren't working. What is the lesson about whether entrepreneurship that brings you joy should or can be an escape from sort of other life things? Is it okay? Is it dangerous in a way to follow that path, that energy?
0: I think it's both. I think in my particular case, it was both. It both saved my life because I was, you know, and I'm being overly dramatic there, but I mean, I was massively depressed, you know, and the only thing that made me happy was this, you know, sort of fake football thing and fake sports. And, you know, nothing bad to say about my ex-wife. We are friends to this day. We had a very amicable divorce. There was no third person. There was no drama. We got together when I was 25 and she was 23. And this time of my life that I'm describing, I was 35 and she was 33. And we were just very different people. If you think about what you were like when you were 25 versus what you were like when you were 35, you know, and just, we just got married too young. And she's an awesome human being. And I she's terrific. Like I said, we had a very amicable divorce. It was just sort of like sort of turned to each other and we're just like, we shouldn't be married. Like we're just like, if we met each other right now, we wouldn't even go on a date. We're just such different people. And so anyway, and she was very encouraging of me pursuing this thing that she's like, this is what makes you happy. And
1: wow, that's amazing. I mean, that she didn't have to do that.
0: No, she did not. And luckily, you know, she had a very good job and we were able to sort of take that chance. So I owe a lot to her. But basically what ended up happening was that, you know, so I started Talented Mr. Roto in 2004. And over the next 3 years, I just, you know, killed myself. I threw myself into it. I wasn't enjoying Hollywood as well. I was successful, but it turned me into a person I didn't like. Hollywood is one of those things where it's so subjective, right? That like, you know, if you said, hey, you know, Matthew, I want to be a doctor. Okay, well, then you need to, you know, if you go to this school and you do this residency and you pass this test, you're a doctor. Here are five, you know what I mean? I want to be a mechanic. Okay, if you do this,
1: yeah,
0: you're a mechanic. Get this certification.
1: You might go
0: to a better school or a worse school, or, you know, there's different areas of expertise. But, you know, again, most careers, I want to do this. Okay, well, if you do this, and this, you are that. And a creative career is unlike that. So you could be the best writer in the world, but you need somebody else to say, I will pay for that script. And then you need somebody else to say, I will make that script. And then you need somebody else to say, I will star in that script, or whatever it is, right? You need so many other people that it's their subjective taste. And so what would happen is that, you know, the Variety and the Hollywood Reporter used to come out as magazines back then. And so every day I would open it up and I'd see some writer that I knew, you know, and he sold some spec script for $250,000. I'm like, that hack? You got to be kidding me. How am I not? Wait, yeah. That guy got...
1: How am I not getting that $250,000?
0: That's right. That guy got that show and I didn't. I read that script. It was terrible. Bobby. And it turned me into a petty, jealous, angry person. And that's not who I am. But this, you know, fantasy football was an escape. Fantasy sports was an escape. And so along with the fact that
1: you never felt that kind of resentment, like this person is getting something out of fantasy that I'm not. It was your path to lay out.
0: And it was my own thing. Not a lot of people were doing fantasy sports back then.
1: Sure.
0: the way they do now. And so, you know, when I was, you know, in terms of my Hollywood career, it was just like, oh, this is this thing I'm going to do over here, you know? And, you know, the issues with my wife and I, it was just like, well, this is going to be my thing, you know, over here. And when you're looking for promotion in the world of sports, ESPN is obviously one of the first places you turn.
1: Right.
0: And I was very lucky that a guy named Steve Mason, who does his radio show in LA to this day, Mason and Ireland, they're legends. Over 20 years, they've been at ESPN Radio in LA. Steve was a fan of my column and read it and invited me to come on the air. And one segment led to two, led to why don't you do the hour? Why don't you guest host? And, you know, hey, why don't we do they hired me to do a show, Fantasy Football Friday Night. It was a 2-hour show on the radio. And
1: it's led to a 15-year career at ESPN, right? I mean, you went deeper and deeper.
0: That's exactly right. Yeah, in 2005, my wife and I split up. And I basically said to my writing partner, you know, hey, let's write one last movie, bank the money, because I'm out.
1: Mm-hmm.
0: And I know, and then people you asked earlier was, you know, do people think I was crazy? At that time, yes. I was just like, I know this sounds insane because we're making a lot of money writing movies, but I am going to, I want to quit show business and I'm going to try to make a career at fantasy sports. I'm going to chase happiness.
1: How scary was that?
0: It's super scary because it's like at that time, this is 2005. This is over 20 years ago. You know, the idea that you could make a living talking and writing about, you know, this hobby seemed very silly, right? We're a much different society now where you can make a living off your niche, off of your hobby, off of your passion.
1: Mm-hmm.
0: But over 20 years ago, that was not the case. It was not considered that. Again, this is... social media is just barely starting. Like there wasn't any way to monetize your passion. Podcasts didn't exist. YouTube didn't exist. Like, you know, that was the issue. There was just no way to really monetize your passion, or there were very narrow ways to monetize your passion back then.
1: Yeah.
0: But I said to my writing partner and I said to my, you know, soon to be ex-wife and, you know, my friends and family, I will probably make, you know, $10,000 a year and I'll have to get a real job and whatever it is. But I'm just... the only thing that makes me happy right now is this, and I want to chase happiness.
1: I love that. I mean, I love that, and I love, you know, I don't want to, you know, jump around too much, but I mean, I think about you now and your post ESPN life, and you know, having gone to NBC, and but also like hung on to your place in the world as an entrepreneur, like fantasy life. I believe, you tell me if I'm wrong, got like $7 million in 2025 in investments, and you have people like LeBron James and Joe Burrow and others. I mean, these massive stars who not only believe in fantasy, but believe in you and want to invest in you as like the guy. And
0: yeah.
1: Given everything you're describing, like the, you know, a marriage that became difficult and just realizing the Hollywood wasn't your place, it's just extraordinary.
0: I appreciate that. And, you know, like I said, I would love to tell you that I had this great grand design and I all saw it. But that's not the truth. Is I realized, as I said, that like I was the only person that could support my site. And so like in 2005, I'm like, I'm going to go for it. You know, I'm going to bank the money. I'm going to save it. I do one last gig and then bank the money. I'm going to try to go for it. And I went on air for like, I worked basically for free for 2 years to build this asset. But a couple of things happened. Fantasy football started to get more popular, and I got comfortable doing this, speaking in front of a microphone. There weren't very many people that could talk this nerd language, this fantasy football nerd language, in a way that was, you know, helpful and entertaining to consumers. And fun.
1: And fun. I mean, fun and humor has always been part. Why is that important? Like, why is it important to have that fun humor when you're writing or talking about
0: fantasy? I think because there's so many statistics involved. Like, you don't want it to be homework. You don't want it to feel like, you know, you're back in algebra class, right? It needs to be, and that's always been a hallmark of my success, is that I'm able to take fairly complex ideas fairly dense data and make it very easily to digest, understand, consume, and do it with humor and pop culture and in a way that's relatable.
1: And maybe that's the secret to Matthew's staying power. He didn't want to come down from the mountain and hand out fantasy commandments. He wanted to be the smart collegial guy on the stool next to you. But fantasy has changed a lot since those early days. In many leagues, there can be real money on the line. And as sports gambling has exploded, it raises a pretty obvious question. What happens to fantasy when betting becomes part of the experience? Well, let me ask you about a little bit of the future of fantasy. Are you concerned that the prevalence and the legalization of sports gambling is going to change fantasy? Because we now have this other totally available opportunity to engage with sports in a different way that can involve, you know, making a lot of money. Could this sort of ruin this beautiful fantasy story in any way?
0: No. No, I got asked that question. You know, when PASPA was overturned and sports betting first became legal in America, I got asked that question a lot. I did a lot of interviews around that time where it was just like, oh, is this the end of fantasy football? And I was just like, well, your question basically has the premise that no one has ever bet on sports prior to this moment. You know, I mean, sports betting has been around forever, and it's a multi-billion dollar industry. It was a multi-billion dollar industry in America.
1: Okay, I'm going to do something that we've become really good at doing on this show, give you a simple and clear PASPA refresher. So PASPA stands for the Professional and Amateur Sports Protection Act. This was a federal law that basically said states cannot legalize sports betting. But in 2018, the Supreme Court threw the law out, and suddenly states could decide for themselves if they wanted to legalize sports betting, which is when the sports betting boom exploded.
0: Prior to PASPA being overturned, it just was being done illegally and offshore and, you know, with local bookies. But, like, people have been betting on sports since the beginning of time. But, you know, the question was basically, am I worried about, you know, the good times of fantasy ending? And I'm not, because, I mean, fantasy is more popular. I'm a big believer that the rising tide, you know, lifts all boats. And the value proposition of the community of fantasy football is always going to be there. It's not betting or anything else isn't replacing that. And the book that I wrote, Fantasy Life, is literally is entirely about that, about the community of fantasy football.
1: And that really is the thing Matthew has been chasing all along, the community that grows around the millions of leagues in the United States alone. His book, Fantasy Life, is essentially a love letter to that idea, the rivalries, the traditions, and the people who keep showing up for each other every Sunday. Because for all the talk about stats and projections and whether you should start your flex, fantasy is ultimately a pretty simple excuse to stay connected. And maybe that's why Matthew Berry has spent more than four decades playing. He just figured out how to make a living at it, too. What does it mean to you when you have people writing to you and telling you, like, your story or your prediction, you, Matthew, were involved in, like, the tie that bonds me to my uncle or my aunt or my spouse? Like, you're playing a role in our relationship staying tight.
0: It's meaningful, and it's something that I take seriously, and I try to foster and do what I can to help it, right? I mean, I'm very blessed in that so many people associate fantasy football, this thing they love, with me. I mean, you and I are part of the same community, and if we were both in Pittsburgh right now or whatever, you know, I'd be like, all right, grab a beer. We wound up drinking all night. And you and I, you and I clearly have a shared language. And I'm, you know, thrilled and honored and humbled to be that for, you know, the people that enjoy fantasy football.
1: All right, I have to finish by asking you why I'm going to have a miserable year as a Steelers fan, because I've been messing with the idea of being optimistic with Mike McCarthy as our coach and Aaron Rodgers. And long term, I feel like Drew Aller might be our guy, our quarterback of the future, but you're telling me this is going to be a miserable year, and you know a lot of stuff.
0: Yeah, I mean, look, first off, I have Drew Aller in my Dynasty League, so I really hope he is the quarterback of the future. It was an impressive debut in preseason. I hope I'm wrong.
1: Me too.
0: But the problem with the Steelers, I think, is that, you know, I feel like, and I'm not saying you specifically, but I feel like the Steelers fans just sort of ran Mike Tomlin out of town. And they were just like, we're sick of 9-8. We're sick of, you know, losing in the first round of the playoffs. And then you go out and you get Mike McCarthy, who, like, listen, you were annoyed with Mike Tomlin. Wait till you see McCarthy, right? Like he's just, it's going to be another.
1: You're preaching to the choir here. I was a Tomlin guy. And
0: yeah,
1: and
0: I think he's going to be 9-8. My belief on Mike McCarthy is a good football coach. He's a good offensive mind. He'll call a good offense. But I'm also of the belief that no one has done less with more talent in his NFL career than Mike McCarthy. He had peak Aaron Rodgers, the 42-year-old version of Aaron Rodgers, who has one of the lowest average depth of targets last year in the NFL. It's a bunch of dink and dunk stuff. But, you know, he had like first ballot Hall of Famer, possibly the greatest quarterback to ever play the game, Aaron Rodgers. And, you know, and they disappointed a lot. And then he had Dak Prescott, you know, who was, you know, for 4 years in Dallas, and they always underachieved, you know, given the amount of talent. Like Dak Prescott and Micah Parsons could never get anywhere. And so I just think you're in a division with, I think the Ravens are loaded for bear. I think the Bengals are going to be really good this year. They got their deep, you know, as long as Burrow stays healthy, that offense is going to be one of the best in the NFL. And the Bengals very quietly had at least on paper, had a very good offseason with their defense. And while the Browns, you know, are going to be a struggle overall, they're going to be a tough out. It's still a very good defense. Like, you know, you guys are going to have to, you know, grind out wins against those two guys. And so it's a very tough defense. You've got a 42-year-old quarterback. I just, you know what I mean? It just, you look around the AFC and you're sitting here like, you know, do you think, again, this is why they play the games, but, you know, do we think the Steelers are better than the Ravens, the Bills, the Broncos, the Patriots, the Chiefs maybe?
1: But we hear this every year, and then we go 9-8. We'll probably go 9-8 again, right? I mean, we'll probably...
0: That's what I'm saying. And so that's why I'm saying it's frustrating, because what will happen is, and maybe Drew Aller's the answer, but the argument is that the reason you guys brought back Rodgers or whatever is because it's tough to find a quarterback, and you guys are not going to be bad enough where you're getting a pick where you can get a franchise guy.
1: Right.
0: But you're not going to be good enough where you get anywhere, and you're going to be stuck in this middle, you know, purgatory of you know, mediocrity.
1: You got me into fantasy by kind of telling me your story and talking about the social aspect of it, but also reminding me that that'll give me something to enjoy this football season instead of my, what did you say, Steelers, the purgatory of mediocrity?
0: Yes, the purgatory of mediocrity.
1: Yeah.
0: Exactly. The towel truly will be terrible.
1: Well, on that note, Matthew, thank you. This has been really fun.
0: Thanks, David. I appreciate it.
1: All right. Next time on Sports in America, we're going to talk about something pretty taboo in the world of sports: quitting.
3: I mean, they were worried I was going to have a heart attack and die out there. And I felt like almost responsible to ride until I passed out.
1: Lael Wilcox is an ultra-distance cyclist, and in 2024, she became the fastest woman to ride her bike around the world. She tried to do it again earlier this summer, and even faster, until a historic heat wave in Europe made it unsafe for her to keep going.
3: My skin felt like it was on fire. I felt like I was going to throw up all the time, and then eventually I was throwing up.
1: No athlete wants to give up in any competition, but Lael's learned a lot from the experience.
3: Sometimes when things don't work out, we just keep going back to it because we're trying to prove it to other people that we're capable. And in fact, that's not that motivating.
1: That is next time on Sports in America. This is Sports in America. I'm your host, David Green. Our executive producers are Joan Isabella and Tom Grassler. Our senior producer is Michael Olcott. Our producer is Michaela Winberg. And our associate producer is Bibiana Correa. Our engineer is Mike Villers. Our theme music is composed by Emma Munger. Our talent booker is Britt Kahn. Our tile artwork was created by B. Walling. 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
6: 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Since 1999, On Point has helped more than 11,000 youth from our region get into college, stay there, and succeed afterward. 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
7: My name is Ali. I am currently a PhD student in my last year at Northeastern University. Anything I do generally has to revolve around learning. I'm usually either reading or watching documentaries, podcasts. I like to practice piano. And right now, I work on very cool stuff where basically trying to make things in space more efficient and spacecraft talk to each other faster, send higher resolution images. When I was younger, I was very curious. My family would always label me as somebody who likes to learn, whatnot. So I think I just kind of took that belief and just kind of went with it. I was born and raised in Iraq, and I left there when I was about like 7. Around that time, many people were fleeing because of the war. So there was kind of a diaspora where people went to all sorts of different countries. A very valuable lesson I learned early on is whatever happens to you, you choose what story you attribute to it. Seeing like the sacrifices your parents make and seeing how they put their children first kind of gives you the drive to work harder. You probably see that with many immigrants who come to the United States. They have like a very strange kind of drive to just go and get things done. And I think this is no exception. On Point was crucial when it came to understanding things like financial aid and like how to actually apply to university in the first place. Many students underestimate the need for psychological support. 80% of the battle is just your emotions and you getting out of your comfort zone and experiencing something new and learning how to deal with that. So when I would work with On Point, I had Tilai, and she was like a very supportive person, say things along the lines of, oh no, you'll get it. You'll, like, she just kind of had the very reassuring tone, but it really takes special kind of people to make you feel calm in stressful situations or to kind of pivot you in the right direction when you don't really know what you're doing. The number one goal, the holy grail of the engineering experience, is to get an internship. I tried very hard my freshman year. I couldn't get an internship, and I tried even harder my sophomore year. I would get involved in all these clubs and whatnot, and I still couldn't get an internship. And then I contacted Tilai and I said, hey, I need help. She immediately was able to help me to get an internship in the space industry. So my very first internship in Northrop Grumman Space Systems, I was working on solving problems for satellites that were already in space. And then when I was in the NASA Kennedy Space Center, I was building electronics for something that was to be in space. And then when I was at JPL, I was building electronics for something that was actually going to be launched on a balloon. And oh man, that's awesome. Like, working at NASA is like Disneyland for engineers. The people around there could go to industry and make a lot more money, but they choose to get paid less so they get to work on fun things. So there's just so much emphasis on learning. My desired outcome is I want to help as many people as possible. I basically took down everything I knew about how to succeed in engineering. distilled all that information in like 60 pages and I self-published it. And one professor at Xavier University saw it and he was like, wow, this is very cool. Would you like to come in and tell his students about your book? And I went and I gave a talk and they liked the talk so much that they hired me as a teaching professor right after. When you teach something, you force yourself to think very clearly about it. And that's actually how you find gaps in what you learn. Many young people don't learn through books as much as they used to. Right now, there's a lot of visual content. I decided that, okay, if I really want to get my ideas across, I probably need to make a YouTube channel and make videos. Hi, my name is Ali. Welcome to my channel. My goal really is to promote engineering. The better you are at engineering, the better you are at solving problems, identifying variables, knowing what variable to solve for, and that will help you in all areas of your life. And that's basically what I try to showcase in my channel. I was definitely lucky to be able to work on many things, which helped me kind of figure out what I don't like, get rid of that, and then laser focus on the things that I do like. To me, it absolutely means a lot to be recognized by OnPoint, especially since OnPoint specializes in education and helping people get through education, get jobs and things of that nature, which is aligned with my personal goals as well. Everything I've ever done, from high school to undergrad to my master's to my PhD, in all my internships, was all enabled by basically somebody going out of their way to help me.

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0: First off, congratulations on such an incredible season, doubling your win total from last year, winning an ACC tournament game, an NCAA tournament game. What has this season meant to you?
1: I really enjoyed every single member of our family this year. You know, we tried to hold on as long as we could, and we started in June and went to New York City, and they just kind of became sisters, and I just pray that they maintain that for the rest of their lives. And we fought hard, we made mistakes, we stuck together. We didn't listen to the naysayers, we didn't see the other houses that were on fire. We just stayed locked into who we were, and we became something really special. And for that, I want to thank my players and coaches and administration and all that touched our program to make it become what it was. And we certainly know that we didn't do all we wanted to do, but we did more than we thought we could. And I'm so grateful for the opportunity.
2: I just remember, you know, in probably March, late March, early April, talking to Coach Jack about the opportunity as I was in transition and still contemplating, okay, what's next? And to know Coach Jack, right? She's one of the best recruiters out there. It wasn't even 24 hours before, you know, the coaching change, and she's already on the phone. And when I met with Coach Jack, we were in Tampa at the Final Four, and we just talked about what would this opportunity look like. I hadn't sat in the associate head coaching chair in a very long time. And I just wanted to know, more importantly, Coach Jack, what do you need from me for you? And she said, I need another head coach. You've done it. You've done it at an elite level. You've had success. And I want to work alongside of someone that can give me that insight. We can play off each other. We often joke that we're the yin and the yang, fire and ice. And I'm not sure what day who's fire and who's ice.
0: Sometimes it's a mix, right?
2: Right. But to appreciate someone as a leader, but someone with the confidence to bring in another leader and say, I want you to be a part of my team. That's who Coach Jack is, right? She is the leader for leaders. She is a mentor. She's always going to be on the forefront of change. But also, she wants to pour into people to make sure they continue to develop and grow. Mm.
0: And in joining this team, you're a big part of the progression, doubling the win total, getting back to the NCAA tournament, winning a conference tournament game for the first time in the ACC for Coach Jack. When you reflect on this season, what comes to mind?
2: Well, I think of her leadership, but I think of our staff. I joined a team, you know, and I thank you for the compliment, but I look at it as it was the team, you know, it Coach Jack and Coach Casey, Kyrie Carter. Like I could sit here and talk a lot about him, you know, as a coach, someone who's been with her for 9 years, who knows this team, who knows this program. The way he welcomed me, it's not always easy to welcome new people in your program, in your team, and in the office, in the war room, and just to sit down and talk with him. I mean, he's a young star in this game. He will be a head coach. Amber Moore, I mean, she's been with Coach Jack now, this is year six, but 5 years at the time. And just her attention to detail. People talk about who she was as a shooter, right? Sharp shooter at Illinois. But for me, she welcomed me and just her leadership, the way her navigation skills. And if I needed to know something, she knew right away how to get things done. Danayla had just been hired, but transitioning from football and academics, another person that just is organizing. Woody, Coach, what do you need to help me help you help coach? And so Miss Kate, who's the office organizer, God knows, Miss Kate knows everything about Syracuse. So when you think about joining, it wasn't just joining coming to an office. I was walking into a family, and Coach Jack is the leader of that, and it permeates through the office and the hallway. And so I pinch myself because it doesn't feel like a year. It feels like a whirlwind. I often joke with Coach Jack, she brought me here in the spring. So I had to go through my first Syracuse winter, which I made it through. I did have to get snow tires, by the way.
0: There you go.
2: But when you see success, You often see the head coach because, again, the head coach is always the one on the forefront. But I really want to talk about the team behind Coach Jack. And that's what makes this program go. It was the people behind her in addition to her leadership and navigating outward. And that's, I think, why we were so successful. It was the group.
0: When I think of special, it's hard not to think of Uche Zoje, one of the best players in the country last year. She chose to stay at Syracuse when she could have gone anywhere. Yeah. What does it mean to you to retain such a great talent and such a great person?
1: Well, you know, it took refs year, for let's keep it real.
0: Yeah.
1: But it took us having a relationship with a young lady who left her home at 14 and had to become an adult in Japan from Nigeria. For 7 years, she's there by herself, and she needed to connect with somebody that's going to treat her as a human being. And before we talked about her being a great player at Syracuse, we talked about me being a mother figure to her wherever she is in this world. And if we got her on the team, we'll be able to do it daily. But if we didn't have her here, she knew that she had me for the rest of her life, wherever she may have gone. And she just decided to fly here, and she just didn't know how good she could be. She thought that she was pretty good. But what my coach is pouring into her and her having faith in herself, player of the year, rookie of the year, first team all conference, offense and defense, maybe all tournament team at the end and playing in 1.5 games and then all American honorable mention. This says a lot about her stick-to-itiveness, if you will, our team connectivity, and our coaching staff who did a tremendous job.
0: Year one in Syracuse, not quite done yet. Season one done. How's it been being in the 315?
3: I mean, it's been amazing. The support from the community is awesome. I've never seen a fan base like this, so it's been really cool. I mean, being able to wear the Block S is incredible. I've been able to make so many connections just because it says Syracuse. So
0: yeah,
3: it's been a phenomenal start.
0: I know that no 2 days are exactly the same in your job, but take me through a day in the life. What are the responsibilities that come with being the GM?
3: Well, that's exactly right. No 2 days are the same. One day I'm managing NIL deals and third-party situations for our players, making sure that they're taking care of the things that they're supposed to do. And then the next day, I'm digging in the portal to see who's going to be on our team next year.
0: Yeah.
3: So it's very multifaceted. It's a lot of trying to make sure that we're able to bring in some revenue to help support our program needs in terms of retaining and recruiting new players. But then also making sure that they're able to fill the obligations of those third-party deals that they're doing and managing all of that for our program.
0: Yeah, you mentioned supporting the program, supporting the team. How can fans, how can viewers do a better job of doing that?
3: Oh my gosh, invest. If you have businesses, bring them to the table. There's so many different ways that you can now work with our student athletes using their name, image, and likeness. And I think it's a wonderful opportunity for our student athletes to grow, but it's also the best platform to connect the community with our athletic program.
0: There were some great moments post-game this year celebrating the Bank of America hard hat. Mm-hmm. I love the ACC tournament one when the team bestowed it upon you. What does it take and what does it mean to you to have the support of businesses like Bank of America?
1: It's incredible. It's a need. We don't continue without people in our community pouring into us financially and with their love and their just showing up to games. And Bank of America stepped up financially for us, and now they realize that it's a cool thing, but it's also a great thing. And we don't do it for any kind of reviews. We do it because we really sincerely care about the young lady who stepped up and pulled us together, and not necessarily in our minutes of playing and scoring and rebounding, but the clapping and the cheering and support. That's what the world is made of. A lot of little people is doing extraordinary things behind the scenes, and we try to bring that to light.
4: remember our why. We can remember that it's not about what we're doing right now. It's about what we're leaving for the legacy for the others that's coming behind. This is right

0: assistant and see you, and usually we'd be like, what the hell? And you're like, good job. And then you explain to her, hey man, I feel good about it. This kid can't guard me. That's what we're trying to do. We're trying to do it our way. With no apologies, okay?
1: Hi, Michael. This is Felicia Jack, women's basketball head coach. Thank you so much for your sponsorship of our program. But I have a question for you. What inspired you to want to be a sponsor for our Hard Hat Award? I mean, this is amazing what you did, but I want to know what's your inspiration behind it.
2: Terrific. Thanks for having me. So we locally, my local leadership team and I were looking for a different way to reach out to our customers and show our brand locally. And historically, we've done some things with WCNY, and so we were working with them, and they presented us with this hard hat concept. And I thought, wow, that's kind of a cool idea. And so I started to learn a little bit about it. I ended up going to the women's basketball preseason dinner. And I got a chance to, well, first of all, the attendance. I couldn't believe how many people were there. And I kind of thought, wow, it kind of sort of confirmed what I kind of knew, which is women's basketball is really, really accelerating in popularity. And that dinner and the attendance there confirmed that. And then in addition to that, I met with Coach Jack and some of the teammates and the staff, and they really interacted in a very fun way, and they could tell that they were very supportive of each other. So, you know, at the end of the day, we kind of thought this is kind of a cool idea, and I really like the idea. So we brought the hard hat concept to life.
1: And Michael, how does Bank of America view sponsorship of collegiate sports, and particularly women's basketball?
2: Yeah. Well, so big picture, sports just spark a real human connection among all people, all ages, all abilities and backgrounds. And so that connectivity provides companies with an opportunity to build their brand and reach their customers. At Bank of America, we've partnered with a number of iconic sports brands. And really overall, our goal with sports or any of the other sponsorships really in sports is to create, you know, strong community ties, drive real economic impact, expand participation in sports. And with respect to Syracuse women's basketball and the partnership this year, we saw the players and the staff and the interaction and how they're very proud of representing the university, representing the community, and based on, you know, that and just how they really connected with people, we really saw value in that, candidly, as a corporate partner, and that's what really drove our partnership, and we loved the partnership, and if you look at, you know, for your viewers who have watched Game Changers and the actual Hard Hat Award after every game, I mean, you can see the love that they have for each other and the support that they provide for each other and the pride that they bring to what they do and their craft. So that was really meaningful for us.
1: I have played basketball 40 years ago, and I graduated in 1989. And never in my wildest dreams did I think that there would be a pro league here. Never in my wildest dreams that pro league is going to turn and become what it's becoming. We have choices. Girls, they call us. They call us girls still. Don't skip back in your corner, girls. And you guys said, no, no, no, we're going to woman up. We're going to stand for something. We're going to play this game like women, and we're going to stand for the right things. And I just need to tell you how proud I am where you are, what you're doing. Come on, Felicia, get tough. You are not alone in your fight. Keep going, because this old lady here, she tried to be the one and couldn't. But he said it wasn't denied, it just was delayed. And you showing me what delay looks like. So thank you. Thank you, ladies, my queen.
3: I'm so lucky. I'm so grateful. So humble. Good job to the guy who's ahead of my life to be able to pull this together the way we've done it so fast. So you know, yeah, we do some rep share stuff, and we pray that the people that receive us are the good people.
1: extraordinary people. They're extraordinary people. It's exactly what the people that the seven that was here needed. I can't thank each and every one of you enough for doing the work to get us to this point. I don't take any of you for granted. I don't take anybody that's in this circle, any of you guys, everybody that's been through this journey with us, really, really, from the bottom of my heart, thank you for pouring out with me of your love, whoever who wants to receive it. And people that was on the sideline seeing the love coming towards them, thank you for receiving the love. So again, I don't even know how to stop saying it because you guys are, we're going to do some things that this place ain't never seen before. They give us a little. But when I bring you guys in, y'all show them what it looks like. They want to say, hey, well, keep it at a little. No. We're coming for the vault, man. We're coming for the vault. Why? Because we're showing you what greatness looks like. And sometimes when you're a woman, you must fight for what you deserve. Just because you're doing great doesn't mean that that's all you deserve. And so there's some more in the tank. If you're going to have to fight for on the court, I have to fight for it in the boardroom. Trust me, as I see y'all fight the way y'all do today, my fight is going to be tremendous.
4: Coach Jack and the Orange made the 2025-2026 season one to remember. The program now looks forward to building off of last season's success. Syracuse brings back a strong core of returning players, highlighted by ACC Rookie of the Year Uche Izoje. The team has made some impressive additions to the roster, with hopes of achieving even bigger and better things next year. And though we'll have to wait until the fall for the regular season to begin, Coach Jack and Syracuse women's basketball are already hard at work, building a team and a program that our community can be proud of.

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1: We realized that it wasn't just about making sure designers have this education so they can design more sensitively, but like you said, the general public, just knowing that, like the difference, how you see the street if you're riding, if you're just even riding your bike. What does that mean? When you're walking down the street, it's a completely different perspective.
2: What if, before you crossed an intersection, you could see it through someone else's eyes or experience what it's like to navigate that same space with different abilities, challenges, and perspectives? That's what empathetic intersections are all about. And today, that's what we're talking about with two DOT experts.
3: The New York State Department of Transportation presents the DOT POD.
2: Today we're coming to you from inside the Science and Industry Building at the Great New York State Fair in Syracuse, where the New York State Department of Transportation is giving visitors the chance to experience something they may not think of every day, what it's like to navigate an intersection from somebody else's perspective.
4: That's right. One of the DOT displays here at the fair is all about empathy at intersections, and it really invites people to step outside their own experiences and see transportation as someone with different abilities or needs. With vision goggles, even a wheelchair, other interactive elements, visitors are getting a better understanding of the challenges that people may face while simply getting across the street. And that's why we are so excited about our guests today. Joining us are Lynn Godek, Landscape Architect 1 with DOT's Office of Environment and Landscape Architecture Bureau, and Karen Lorf, Landscape Architect 2 with the Department's Office of Policy, Planning, and Performance. Welcome, Lynn and Karen.
2: Thanks, guys.
1: Hi.
4: Thanks so much for being here.
1: Our pleasure.
4: So, Karen, you've been on the podcast before back in May of 2024 when we talked about active transportation, our Complete Streets program, and bicycle etiquette. So we're really glad to have you back for this discussion.
2: And Lynn, this is your first time joining us. So, you know, we always like to get to know our guests a little bit and what they do, how they got to this point before we kick things off. So, Lynn, I guess we'll start with you. Tell us a little bit about your job at DOT and how your work connects to transportation, how you ended up here.
5: Absolutely. So I started at Department of Transportation in 2008 with Watertown Region 7. And while

0: While there, as a landscape architect, I worked a lot on accessibility improvement projects, improving the curb ramps along our highways whenever we had construction, making sure that we're up to compliance and making sure that over time we're transitioning toward full compliance. And today I work in the main office working on policy and standard updates.
1: And Karen, for our listeners who may not have heard about you during that 2024 episode, can you just share a bit about your role at DOT and the work you do?
2: Hi, I'm Karen Lorf. I'm a landscape architect too, and I work in the Office of Policy, Planning, and Performance, as you said earlier. So currently right now, I'm working on our ADA transition plan, which is looking at all of the assets that New York State DOT owns and controls, and what is our plan to bring them into compliance.
3: Well, so now for those of you who listened to our most recent episode, we talked about how we come up with the displays that we use for the fair each and every year. So we talked a little bit about what this display would look like and what it would accomplish and why it's important. But now that we're actually here, we can actually see it. People are actually using it and exploring it. Let's talk about this, you know, particular display. So I guess we will talk about initially, you know, what is that, that empathy, you know, at intersections, that empathetic intersection? What does that mean to you guys as far as, you know, making sure that everyone is basically on a level playing field?
0: Absolutely. So we often think of our own experience first, and when we're driving, we think of our own experience at the light and the impatience we feel when we're waiting for that green light. And when we're walking and waiting to cross, we feel that impatience of waiting for the driver to stop for us. So this display is based on work that was started in Massachusetts and Connecticut and others. And it's all about putting yourself into someone else's shoes that you don't normally experience, whether it be a snowplow driver or someone who's blind or someone who's in a wheelchair. Putting yourself into their shoes lets you get a simulated experience that you might not normally have.
2: Yeah, and I think it's really important. We have a lot of rules and regulations that tell us what we need to do, when we need to do it, how we need to do it. And it's those rules and regulations that help traffic flow. But sometimes beyond that, we also need to have manners. And manners comes from being empathetic.
0: Absolutely.
2: Of, do I need to wait to let someone else go through? Well, why would I do that? Well, maybe because they're having problems navigating that intersection. I think if we all took time to have better manners and to really obey the rules, and like I said, you might not understand or know all of them, but if you go into any sort of traffic situation and think about manners, I think it'll help you navigate a lot more and it'll help you have that empathy for other people that are out there.
3: Now, this episode is not going to be going out until after the fair is over. We tried to give people an idea of what it was going to be like if and when they go. Well, now that it is, or will be, passed, and now that we're here kind of looking at it, you know, I guess for listeners who weren't able to get to this display or won't be able to get to it, take us through kind of what it looks like and how it's running now that we've actually seen it in action.
0: Absolutely. So the highlight, the big visual in the middle of our room is a snowplow. It takes up a large portion of the room, and it is on the floor. On the floor, we have a marking that looks like an intersection. We have a yellow line for the center lane, and the snowplow is stopped at the stop bar, and we have a marked crosswalk leading up to a large screen print image of a typical intersection. There's lots of bubbles and pop-outs describing different aspects of what we would see at our intersection. It even says what is in your intersection. And then we also have a curb ramp as part of our display with a wheelchair that people can interact with. So it is intended to look and feel like a simulated intersection.
1: And to just let people know, there are a lot of folks participating in this. There are people really enjoying it. There's a lot
0: Absolutely.
1: Of kids enjoying this as well. It's a very interactive experience that you have created here. And visitors, they can use vision goggles, and even get into a wheelchair.
0: Right.
1: I've seen some other like apparatus, like a walking stick. You know,
0: for we have the white canes,
1: the white canes
0: that people with vision impairments would use.
1: That would also use as well. So, please walk us through the main elements of this display and what the visitors here are really like, maybe experiencing. Like, if they put those goggles on, what are they seeing?
0: The largest reactions is complete shock as soon as they put the blindfold on and how blacked out it really is. And I'll even check in with them, can you see anything? And they'll say no. And I'm like, good, that's what we're looking for. Right. We don't want you to see anything. We've had a lot of visitors come and of all ages. I've had people as young as 4 and as old as I wouldn't dare guess, but seniors, I would say, people, mature visitors. And they all come with an open mindset of interest and learning and curiosity, and they walk away with a deeper appreciation for what it's like.
1: Karen, have any of the participants here, have any of their comments sort of lit like a little thought bubble above your head and giving you ideas for next year or ideas for your work in general?
2: I think as far as education goes, we need to be more proactive about getting the word out there about all the different needs. You know, when we're designing intersections and we're putting in lights for pedestrians, it's not to inconvenience the driver. It really is because there is a need for that. And when people hear like the beeping in order to be able to cross a signal, I know sometimes people can find that annoying, but it's so necessary. And I think this right here gave us a good example of the education that we can do, of getting people more empathetic and understanding. And I think sometimes as designers, because we have more of that background, that we forget how often that other people don't. And I think the more that we can educate people, the more we can get the word out there, the more that we can get the general public aware of everybody has to be able to navigate our roadway. It's open for the public. I think that would be a really great takeaway from this.
3: And I think, Lynn, going up what you were saying, I do think that, you know, obviously we'd like to say, you know, listen, you know, these are there for people who have, you know, different abilities who may not be able to see. But at the same time, it's almost impossible to understand unless you've experienced
0: Absolutely.
3: It. And it's difficult to experience. I mean, it's not just something that it's something that you have to put yourself in their shoes, which is not an easy thing to do. And I think being able to do that, it's not that people don't care.
0: Right.
3: I just don't think they understand. And once you finally understand, that kind of light bulb goes off like, oh boy, yeah.
0: I've seen a lot of light bulb moments.
3: Sure.
0: Some that didn't even know why there was a chirping. They, as Karen said, they thought it was an inconvenience to them, an annoyance. The detectable warnings sometimes are annoying to certain individuals as they step over them. But when they walk away knowing, that's what they're for. They walk away with more empathy, more patience, and more understanding of why they're there.
1: Is that basically it? Like what we're not understanding? As somebody who hasn't had a hard time making my way through an intersection, either driving or walking, are these the things that we just don't understand?
2: I think so, because like I remember all the way back in my design education, they put us in a wheelchair and said, all right, navigate campus and see how that feels.
1: Wow.
2: And that stuck with me all of these years.
1: Really?
0: Yeah,
1: and I can see how it would.
2: Yeah, and that's part of, like, Lynn and I had conversations about it, and that's part of the reason that we were both really, really intrigued by this topic and really wanted to push it, because we know that not all engineers or all designers get to have the experiences that we're lucky enough to have as part of our education.
0: Right.
2: And so it wasn't just then we realized that it wasn't just about making sure designers have this education so they can design more sensitively, but like you said, the general public, just knowing that, like the difference, how you see the street if you're just even riding your bike. What does that mean? When you're walking down the street, it's a completely different perspective.
3: You know, I do think it's interesting that you brought that up, because it something like this, it's for the public, it's for everyone to see, but I think it's also for DOT employees
0: Absolutely.
3: To be able to step back also and be like, this is why we're doing this. And again, maybe to keep that in mind when they're working on other things. And it makes you wonder, you know, how does this factor into, you know, what we're currently doing, what we're planning on doing when it comes to, you know, when it comes to design, things that need to be considered, things that need to be taken into consideration, you know, by yourselves and others, you know, with the department. You know, how important is that a factor, and these experiences helping to kind of shape that?
0: I think hands-on learning is crucial. As Karen mentioned, as landscape architects, we had that hands-on training. We got to feel and understand what an 8.3 compliant ADA ramp feels like. And it is steep. It is uncomfortable to roll up on a wheelchair. Having had that first hands-on experience and that eye-opening experience, it's important that we bring that to other designers. And over my career, I've had lots of opportunities to get designers into wheelchairs and try to push that ped button when they're on an incline and feel how scary and uncomfortable it feels. It makes us better designers when we understand the why. And when we understand what a compliant ramp feels like and how uncomfortable it is, then we're going to aim for a accessible design, not just a compliant design.
1: So getting to the nitty-gritty of what you're talking about, how is that exactly implemented when you're working with designers and engineers within DOT? What does that look like?
2: There's two pieces of it. So the first is the ADA transition plan, where we are looking at all of our facilities that we own. What is the status of them? How are we going to bring things that were built 30 years ago before there was ADA? How do we bring that into compliance? And then how do we make sure the new stuff is in compliance? So the transition plan gives us a methodology to do that in a logical way, because we can't just go out and fix everything at once. So we have to do it logically. That's what the ADA transition plan. And then I'll hand it over to Lynn, because she gets to work a little bit more on the nitty-gritty of it.
0: Yeah, so we have standards, we have design guidance, and that is continually evolving as the regulations update. And I'm really excited that we're on the precipice of updating our standard sheets. We updated our highway design manual back in April, and it will finally be in line with the 2023 regulations that were updated. Well, not regulations, but standards that were updated in 2023. And it's a continually evolving process. The intersection evolves, regulations evolve, and it's important that we keep the guidance up to date and keep training our staff continually so that they understand how to implement those standards.
3: And I was going to ask the importance of continuing education on
0: Absolutely.
3: This for yourselves and for everyone in the department, because things are changing. You mentioned, you know, earlier on in the show that, you know, it started in Massachusetts and Connecticut, I believe you said.
0: That's right.
3: And, you know, learning from other states, learning from other examples,
0: yes.
3: learning maybe from other countries
0: yep.
3: and what they're doing and what's working. How are you able to kind of, you know, use that breadth to see what others are doing and see if it worked? Maybe it wouldn't work in New York,
0: right.
3: but maybe it would. You know, how are you able to continue to learn and continue to find these new things and these technologies as they change? Now, you know, AI coming in there and who knows what that can do and help. You know, how are you able to make sure that you're on top of it and that, you know, New York continues to lead the way?
2: So the department is really lucky in that we have a commissioner that really supports us being involved in things like NCHRP, which is a national organization that looks at research. What is the newest research that's coming out on ADA accessibility? What things are working? What things aren't working? Can we do more studies, more practical studies? So we're really lucky that we have that. ASHTO, which is another group, which also supports that type of outreach and across the nation and internationally. So we're able to participate in different working groups and different sessions and then bring that back to the department. And then in conversations, you know, with people like Lynn, and Lynn actually has volunteered to go on her own dime to some of these things mm-hmm. to continue learning.
0: So if you can.
3: And these are not just in state, these are national.
2: Yes.
3: So you're dealing with people
0: yeah.
3: in your positions in other states
1: yeah.
3: and
1: right.
3: picking their brains, and I'm sure they're doing the same.
1: That's exactly. a good point, because these are guidelines that all states need to
0: correct
1: need to start to evolve into, and this happened in 2023.
0: Correct. And we're in a little bit of a limbo with the guidance, because the Access Board is the federal regulation or the federal agency that issues the standards, but they have not yet become regulations, so there's a lot of gray area and confusion about it. But there is nothing stopping agencies from adopting the best practices, and that's what those set of standards are. And there are a number of states across the country that have already adopted them, and we're officially joining them.
1: So you've really laid it out for us when it comes to people of all abilities and being able to just use a crosswalk, you know, safely and navigate your way along a sidewalk. How do all these enhancements benefit folks who have never had to worry about these issues? Like, is this also a safety enhancement for us?
0: For
1: outside
0: everyone.
1: Of the obvious, because you wouldn't be in conflict with people who are using a wheelchair or...
0: Absolutely. Accessibility helps everyone. Adults that are pushing strollers, the accessibility ramp will help with that.
1: That is a very interesting point.
0: Delivery trolleys, right? Making deliveries and having that dolly, it's going to help them as well. Having a more flush area, fewer tripping hazards, it's approaching universal design.
2: Yeah, and even something simple as somebody wheeling their luggage, you're really going to appreciate a curb ramp or a shopping cart for that matter.
1: Having had to use a stroller for about 4 years, I can really see the benefits of that.
3: We kind of touched on this a little bit earlier on, but I am curious. I mean, with all the work that we're doing and the education that we're trying to put out there, I'm curious about the human factor, right? We can design the perfect road, if there is such a thing, the perfect intersection, again, if there is such a thing, but there's only so much that can be done. So how are we trying to make it so that, you know, people are listening to these things and you know, taking care of the things that we can't control, which is unfortunately a lot.
2: Yeah, I think that's when we get back into the manners to bring us full circle again. It is, you can't cover every single circumstance that's going to hit an intersection. Like, you can't control the fact that somebody might have received an emergency phone call in their car and suddenly they're more focused on their phone, or that they spilled their drink, or that they're traveling 80 miles an hour when it's actually posted for 55. And then there's cars coming out of driveways that they don't expect. So the traffic laws, the rules of the road, kind of help standards. Like, when you go up to an intersection and it's a red light, you stop. Well, the person that has that green light, they are 100% confident that you are going to stop because it's good man. Like, that's what you're supposed to do. And
1: unfortunately, people don't. I mean,
2: right.
1: There have been a few times just crossing a pedestrian crosswalk with my own kids. And I think sometimes maybe we're not telling our kids this, and then they're driving, and you're right. It's like, I don't know if it's so much we're not telling
3: our kids this. I don't know if we're showing our kids this when we're driving and they're in the cars, especially when they're young and impressionable, and they copy what we do.
1: Yeah.
3: They copy us looking at our phones, and they copy
1: us,
3: you know, whatever it might be, driving too fast. My son's only 10.
0: Behavior.
3: Yeah, my son's 10, and he'll chirp me in the bag, like, what's the speed limit, Dad? Don't worry about it. Don't worry about that.
2: Or like, how often when you're pulling out of, you know, a fast food drive-through and you're going onto the street and you're paying more attention to looking to see where traffic is coming from so you can slide into that lane, and you forget to look at the sidewalk.
1: Yes.
2: And that's someone that could actually be coming up on that sidewalk trying to navigate that.
1: Yeah.
2: And so I think as we're driving in cars, we have to be aware that everybody else on that roadway more than likely is soft.
0: Mm-hmm.
2: And we have the protection of the car around us. So really, we need to be looking out for our workers on the roadway. We need to be looking out for the pedestrians on the roadway. We need to be looking out for the bicyclists on the roadway. Everybody has the right to that roadway, unless you're on the interstate. Unless it explicitly says that there are no pedestrians or cyclists allowed, everybody has the right to that roadway, and we all have to be willing to share it and share it respectfully.
3: As someone who has been biking more and more often recently, it's terrifying out there sometimes. It really is. I mean, it's a scary proposition out there when cars are flying by you and you can feel them. It can be scary out there for that. And like you said, you know, when I'm on my bike, I have a helmet, and that's it.
0: Right.
3: That's it.
0: That's all that's separating you.
3: Yeah, and great, my head's okay, but there's not much in there anyways. It's the rest of it I'm worried about. And it certainly has made me drive differently around bicyclists because I personally have done that. And I think, kind of, again, to you said, go full circle. That's kind of what this is about, putting people in.
0: Right.
3: You know, I had never you know, ridden a road bike on the side of a, you know, major road, not a highway, don't worry. It was an interstate, but, you know, on a busy road with, you know, speed limits, 45, 50, 55, and it's, you know, let's just say I give a lot more grace than I used to instead of just being like, oh, get out of my way. Like, I got room, I can slide by. Like, yeah, but it's, you know, it's that understanding of it. It's that putting yourself in their position. Yeah. It's that empathy.
1: You have had your own empathy moment.
3: I have.
0: That's right.
3: I have.
1: It clicked. Well, let's get back to the display. Okay. Empathy at intersections. Yep. What are you hoping for when people participate in this, their kids, themselves? What do you hope they walk away with?
0: I want them to walk away with a deeper understanding of what it's like to walk when you have a different ability. I want them to have more empathy for others and have more patience and awareness of others. As we've been walking through the intersection with people of all ages.
1: So Karen, with that in mind too, like, what are you hoping that people come away with?
2: Well, I think, you know, what Lynn said is we can't ask for more than that, but I'm gonna, because I also want people to be curious.
0: Yeah.
2: I want That's them to really think about when they're looking at the roadway, oh, what does that white stripe mean? What does that yellow stripe mean? Why are these bumps here? And if they're curious, then they'll start asking questions and they'll start looking for information. And maybe things that we didn't show them or new things that are going to come out, or we have some additional, you know, tricks of the trade that might come out in the next couple of years that we can use to help guide people. They'll start asking the questions about them and thinking that, oh, this probably does have a purpose. I wonder what it is. Where can I find out?
3: Well, we want to thank you both for taking some time and chatting with us here and telling us more about this. I think being able to see it in action is really, it's really meaningful. And again, like we said, to give people that opportunity to step in those shoes is something that really can't be replicated. So thank you both for the work you're doing, just generally speaking, in regards to this and making these places safer and continuing to work and learn and you know, talk to other states to make sure that we're leading the way there. And thank you guys for taking some time out of your day and your time at the fair to sit down with us and chat with us about it. We really appreciate that.
1: Yeah, thank you.
0: Thank you for having us.
2: Thank you.
1: Great. It was a really interesting conversation. Thank you.
3: Well, that'll just about do it for us here from the DOT POD live at the Great New York State Fair. Again, want to thank our guests, Lynn and Karen, and thank each and every one of you for tuning in wherever and however you may be doing so. Podcast at dot.ny.gov. 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So, she's Anya, I'm Josh. Until next time, we will be right here on the DOT POD.

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1: 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And we have much more planned for the next year ahead. On this episode of Talk CNY presented by NBT Bank, we are joined by Center State's Senior Vice President of Inclusive Growth, Norris Belaine, and Vice President of Innovation and Entrepreneurship, Craig Whitmer, to discuss what's happened so far at Inspire in its first year and what we'll see down the line. Craig, Nora, thank you both so much for being here.
2: Yeah, thanks so much. Happy to be here.
3: Absolutely.
1: So we are celebrating 1 year at Center State's Inspire Innovation Hub this month, which is a pretty big milestone for us. It's been a big year. Nora, can you tell me a little bit about, reflect on the year? I mean, it's been, like I said, it's been a busy, big year for us in this new building.
3: Yeah, I mean, it's been really incredible. And we've just been so lucky with the support from everybody across the network and everybody across the community. I think we were doing math earlier, and we've got like over 5,000 visitors who have come through. We've got our amazing slate of tenants. We had a squirrel visit us a couple of times. It's, you know, all creatures and shapes and sizes. We've had some really impactful events here, which has been really nice to see folks who maybe never saw themselves in what was the old Tech Garden and what we envisioned being this place and space actually be here. And we have some fun.
1: Yeah, definitely.
3: Yeah.
1: I mean, a fun thing that we've done this year and Inspire is hire a new vice president of innovation and entrepreneurship. Craig, we're so excited to have you with us. What was it about Inspire that made you want to be a part of the work happening here?
2: Oh, my goodness. Many things, but I think in particular is the people, right? That's what makes this place such an amazing space to be growing as either an entrepreneur, an individual. But the people are what really drew me in. And that's easy to say when you have such an incredibly well-designed building that jumps out. And so, of course, you want to see what's inside. You want to be involved. But really the team, the individuals, folks that I knew who had kind of been involved here before, that's what really drew me here.
1: Now, we're celebrating 1 year in this building, but it's been a project that has spanned much longer than just this year and the programs as well as the physical building project. So, Nora, talk a little bit about the road it took to get to this anniversary
3: date. Yeah, no, it's a funny story. When I was still working at the city of Syracuse with Mayor Walsh, Rob Simpson, Mayor Walsh, County Executive McMahon, me and another city staffer headed down to New York City to meet with the head of Empire State Development. Long story short, then we had to drive back in a blizzard. And that was a really fun road trip with the mayor and the county executive.
1: Everyone made it back safe.
3: Everybody did make it back safe. The mayor's a very safe driver.
1: That's good.
3: And that was 10-ish years ago. You know, we had a vision. The mayor had a vision for this part of downtown. Southern downtown didn't really have an anchor. We've always had Equitable, but after COVID, with the Salt City Market opening up and the Tech Garden had been a draw, but it just wasn't quite as welcoming. So the vision 10 years ago, all that planning work was to build a space that was more welcoming and more representative of the entrepreneurship community in Syracuse and Central New York. COVID, everything got more expensive, went and fundraised some more, and we got this building open. I really got to give a shout out to Huber Brewer, particularly. They did the construction. It was not easy. I mean, putting two more stories on an old parking garage, quite the engineering feat.
4: Yes.
3: And, you know, our design team at QPK also did an awesome job. And just everybody here who chipped in, opening a new building is really fun.
4: Yeah, we had a lot of good time.
3: But it's, you know, all that to say, literal journeys, but a really good outcome. We have the whole staff here this week because we're getting our other offices painted and stuff. So it's been fun to have the entirety of the Center State family and team here too. And it's just bustling, and it's been really fun. And Craig's here, and that's been really great for me.
4: Yeah.
2: What a tremendous time to be stepping in and physically being someplace when you get to have the whole team around and you get to know everybody through osmosis and just being in a shared space, right? Like if you've done co-working spaces before, or you've been in a kind of like shared hot desk space before, like, you know, all the big name brand ones, coming here and seeing everyone together and having the opportunity to meet the folks across the Center State team has been awesome for me, but then also getting organic connections with all of our awesome clients and tenants has been great to see the building full and lively and a really wonderful welcome on my end.
4: Yeah, I mean, how would you describe the building to someone who hasn't been inside of it yet? I know that we do try to make a lot of opportunities for folks to get into the building, to see it. And we always are happy to give tours as well. Yeah. But for those who might still be just walking past and being like, oh, that's definitely new, what do you hope that they see when they come inside?
3: I hope they see that they can come inside, because that was a big problem before. Nobody could find the front door. Right. So having opened up not only the literal footprint of the first floor, but it's all transparent. It's glass. You can see what's happening here. You can see the makerspace. You can see all of us having weird meetings in chairs all around the place. The screens are really exciting, and like the content that the Marcom team puts up there. When people walk in, I want them to feel like they're welcome here. Kat at the front desk is the best front desk person ever. She just has such a spirit about her and so embodies this place. But I want people to feel like they can walk in here and that they can ask a question and get a little self-guided tour and, you know, meet some cool people who are milling about, and the tenants are awesome, and we've got the best signage up finally, which is very exciting for me. I like a wayfinding journey. But that's what I hope, that people both literally come in, but also can, that they feel like the space is now something that they can recognize what's happening in there. It's not just this weird concrete building with dumpsters on the side of Harrison Street. Not a great look.
4: No, much better now.
3: Yes. Landscaping.
4: Yeah.
2: Totally agree. I think being able to see yourself here is kind of the best part. Having the opportunity for people to see themselves here, to engage in the different kinds of programming, to know that there is a vast network of people, resources, spaces, potential collaborators, potential customers, potential employees, all in one space. That's the kind of thing that I'm hoping that, you know, anybody on the street who's walking by trying to get involved, and it, even if you're not just walking by and seeing something, if you're in the community, in the region, in the state, wherever you find yourself located, knowing that this is a place where you can grow and develop either yourself, your business, whatever sort of project you're involved in, that's the hope.
4: So let's talk about inside a little bit. What's been going on here? I mean, a lot, but one of the things is our expanded programming.
3: Yeah.
4: So for the past year since we've been open, we have not only continued our programs, but expanded them, adapted them. Can you talk a little bit about how that's been with the new clients and expanded programming? What's been the impact on people?
3: I'm sure we have really good data about this that like somebody could flash across the bottom of the screen. But I think a couple of things. We recognized when we did customer discovery as the building was shut down, and Craig's predecessor, John Liddy, who really led a lot of that process, did an amazing job. We found out that people didn't know what was in here. And if they did know what was in here, they didn't think it was for them. So by opening up what we call clientship to sort of various tiers of engagement and entrepreneurial support. We hope that really anybody, whatever industry you're in, wherever stage you are in your business, that you feel like you can come here and get support. And it's not just from the team here, although they are fantastic, but it is with other partners in this building, whether it's Ascend, who can do some financing for you, with the Small Business Development Center, who are here and are a great team of business advisors and, you know, sort of the tip of the spear of a statewide network. We've got Armory Square Ventures here. So if you're one of those kinds of companies and you need, you know, venture money or at least just, you know, to pick Somax brain, that's great. But clientship and the way that we have structured that now to be a little bit more a la carte and self-serve has been really the biggest change. I think I've learned a lot about how you meet entrepreneurs at every stage of their journey and how you hold them and hold us accountable. We're really lucky to have the entirety of the Center State Network behind us so that you need an accountant, you need an architect, you need a insurance agent. Like, we can tap into that whole membership side of this too, which is what I think one of the unique aspects of what we do here. Greg and the mentorship program, like connecting folks to those resources, whether they're like tangible and they're actual money, because we do have some resources to support businesses. It's not grants for your business. That's not a thing. But to support technical assistance and really help people reach into the community and find that partner who they really can be trusting with is super important. On the other side, we have a good stable set of cohort-based programming. So obviously a lot of people know about Genius New York. We have the Upstart Accelerator. We have our Clean Tech Accelerator. Those folks are, you know, in very industry-specific, curriculum-driven groups. They'll come out, and everybody coming out of a program gets a year of clientship built in, because we want to make sure that not only do you finish your program, but you have runway to success and you have that support from us. So those are like the two big kind of things. We got clientship on one side, and we've got the cohort-based programming, and they're all clients. They're all part of the family. But that's what's happening in here, and it's been a real experience kind of figuring out how this space lends itself to that service delivery. And it's been interesting.
4: Yeah. How have you seen that in action since Craig, it's been since July. So I know you're working with just a few months here, but I'm sure you've already seen a lot happening.
2: I think fun is the word, right?
4: Yeah.
2: There's a tremendous amount of work that goes into being an entrepreneur, having the courage to engage in this kind of programming, raising your hand and saying that I want to build something, I want to grow, I want to access these resources, I want to be vulnerable enough to ask questions about something I'm working on. And so seeing all of that happen live here, fun is the word, right? It's such a privilege to get to work with folks who will go to the kinds of workshops that we put on, who will engage in the events, who will put their effort into applying to the programs that we put on and dedicate their time to doing this this kind of work. And so it's just been excellent to see. And, you know, the kinds of workshops that we do, focusing them on the needs of our community and needs of the entrepreneurs, and getting really world-class speakers, individuals from our community to speak to people in our community. It's just been, I'll say it a third time, fun to be a part of.
3: Fun for the third time.
4: Fun for a fourth time. This has been really fun. We'll have more fun after the break. But first, we have a quick word from our presenting sponsor, NBT Bank.
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4: This is Talk CNY, presented by NBT Bank. I'm Katie Zolkowski, Director of Communications at Center State CEO and your host for Talk CNY. I am joined on this episode by Center State's Nora Spillane and Craig Whitmer. Thank you both for joining us here today.
2: Yeah, thanks so much for having us.
3: Really still good to be here.
4: Well, that's good. We're still an Inspire Innovation Hub. We are celebrating 1 year. So let's take time to look back a bit again. Reflect on what do you think's really working well so far, and what are some of the lessons we are still learning and looking to improve in this next year at Inspire?
3: Both something that's really working well and something we want to continue to improve on is the events that we host, not only the ones that we put on and are responsible for the content and are intended for our client audiences and the entrepreneurs and the entrepreneurial community, but we've also been really fortunate to have great community engagement and support. So events that are aligned with Center State's mission and aligned with the goals of this place, where please come on down. I got to give a shout out to our events manager here, Lexi Kelly, who is a tireless event planner and extraordinaire, does amazing work, and the entire events team to put things on. I think the first event we held here was accidentally a gala, which was fun. It was great. It was the Good Life Foundation, and they were tremendous to work with, but it was like right at the gate.
4: It was go time.
3: That was a fun night. I was not in my gala gear. That's been really exciting. I think, you know, fine tuning that, like we're not an event host. We're not an event space. And so kind of figuring out how to blend that demand, which has been really positive, with the fact that we are actually just a business incubator with a good kind of couple of spaces that we can help people with. And there was demand in the market and downtown for kind of bigger spaces. But that's been really exciting, but a challenge. I think the other thing that's been really exciting is to see some of the clientship in practice, see the folks who are a client and are in, you know, a startup program, and they're here in the building and they come in after hours and, you know, they're able to take meetings and, you know, live in the space. It's not just about coming in and out for your class and your program and event, but like finding that place to work, sitting and co-working, having some of the coffee. But that's, I think, the other thing that we didn't really have at the Tech Garden was that sort of constant flow of the clients and the tenants in and out of the space.
4: Yeah. And Craig, you came in with fresh eyes. So what are some of the things that you saw that you were like, wow, this is really great? And some of the things that you are dedicating your time to now in your first few months?
2: So I think that there is a tremendous legacy when it comes to programming here, whether that's Startit, Upstart, our work in clean tech and sustainability, and obviously Genius New York, plus the general spirit of supporting small businesses, entrepreneurs. And that it comes across so clearly in the orientation of all of the folks who work in the building. And so that has just given such a strong foundation to enable me to kind of bring that fresh perspective to some other things, right? When it comes to reviewing the space, you know, I have a bit of background in hospitality. And so when I think through the spaces and I'm seeing, you know, little things like how are we ensuring that we have a really hospitable and welcoming space at all times for folks? How are we ensuring that the you know, amenities that are available, the services that are available, the you know, what we are providing and how we are providing it? Those are the kinds of things that I key into. And I think, you know, what can we do to improve there? You know, we are just about to wrap up the renewal period for our tenants. So we've done I want to give a very special shout out to Beverly Mack and Brandon Mastrangelo, who have led the engagement with our current tenants on renewals and spent significant amount of time engaging with them to try to understand, you know, what are folks choosing? Why are folks choosing to stay here? And why are some folks kind of maybe pivoting towards clientship? And so getting into that data and really trying to understand how we can tailor services, tailor our approach to what folks need, that's something that I'm excited for.
3: He really super duper wanted umbrellas on the Community Bank Terrace. Yes. And he is absolutely correct that it is in need of shade.
4: Yes.
3: However, I vetoed it because they are definitely projectiles. And so we're going to look at sunshades next year.
2: Sunshades are great.
4: Speaking of next year, what is on top of mind for both of you? I mean, we spent some time reflecting. It's very fun to celebrate 1 year, but that means there are many years ahead for us now. So what are you guys looking down the road to?
2: Snowball fights.
4: Oh, that's
2: it's
4: Speaking
3: done.
4: Of projectiles.
2: Yeah. I'm very excited to see what the space looks like during the fall, the winter time, what we can plan over the coming months to elevate, right? How do we go from, you know, what are the lessons learned over the course of the last 12, 18, 24 months that we can draw from to try to improve? And what are some maybe different kinds of events, programming, those kinds of things that we can experiment with and see whether or not folks like them, right? And, you know, if that's anything from trying to do different kinds of activations of the spaces with either pitch nights or bagels and coffee for the community, or just getting, just offering spaces that folks can kind of engage with and facilitate themselves, you know, I'm trying to engage the folks on our event side to enable them to lead that charge, as they're the folks who have been on the front lines and engaging with folks kind of every day.
3: Yeah. Two big things for me. One, we are going to be welcoming in later September the Genius 10 cohort. So that will be a big milestone of 10 years of Genius New York. Yeah. We've got a really exciting crop of competitors this year. So that's really cool. We're, you know, looking towards the future of Genius also. So stay tuned for that. The other thing is, I think we're going to start looking at the third floor. When we built this space, made a lot more financial sense to put on two floors, knowing that there could be demand. But taking a little bit of space and time to understand what the market demand is, how we settled into the building. So getting a design team on board, working with a potential anchor tenant up there, and seeing what else we need to do here. So that's on my radar. So we'll see. But third floor.
4: It's exciting, all of it. But I want to zoom out a little bit to end here. How does Inspire fit into the greater Central New York picture right now? We are going through a time we love to talk about, this period of growth in our region, and it is exciting, but it's complex too. So can you give us a little bit of a full picture of how Inspire works with some of the other strategic initiatives and projects happening right now?
3: I think a very important thing that we were intentional about before we opened the space is making sure that all of our partners in the work of small business and entrepreneurship felt that this was a space for them too. So we have done things like host office hours with the Apex Accelerator. The SBDC has an office here, I mentioned. There are business incubators at Lemoyne and SU and around the region who we want to make sure that they know, like, if I'm going to host an event or I need a space or I got to be downtown and I need an office to meet with a client, like, that we can be this space is their space too. So we've been thoughtful about that before we moved in, about talking with them about that. Over the course of the past year, we've had regular meetings with that group of folks, and it's an ever fluctuating crowd, but we're all trying to tackle the same larger opportunity, which is, how do we support the growth of the business community in Syracuse? And whether that's your side hustle that you want to make your full-time gig, or it's your full-time gig that you need to scale, there's a piece or a part or a partner in this community to help you get there. And we just want to be the front door for some of that, but we're not the only answer out there.
2: I think the front door for the ecosystem is really the best way of thinking about it, right? Of, you know, we can connect to all of the other opportunities, all of the other partners in the region. You know, this is a gathering place for, and it's a nexus point for so many different initiatives, so many different organizations, industries that I think really making connections and introducing people to opportunities, Inspire serving as a front door is tremendous, right? Providing access to opportunities, providing access to resources, providing access to organizations, you know, serving as a connector to everything from employment opportunities to technical assistance to, you know, guidance when it comes to navigating the Micron moment of it all. I think that that's one of the goals with having such a flagship space downtown, right? It's the sort of figurative flag saying that we are here to support small businesses and entrepreneurs, but also it is a literal grounding piece that we are committed to engaging very seriously and very thoughtfully with our community to enable growth.
4: Well, thank you so much to both of you for being here today. Here is to 1 year at Expire and many more.
3: Cheers.
2: Cheers.
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0: 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Stay tuned.

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1: This program is brought to you by the members of WCNY. 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
3: Stickley Furniture is a proud underwriter of Balancing Act with John Katko, building on more than 125 years of expertise. 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

On this episode of Balancing Act, Modern Warfare. How ready is America? In the center ring, Rear Admiral Mark Montgomery will assess America's combat readiness. On the trapeze, Lieutenant Colonel Daniel Davis and former Navy Captain Brett Sadler take aim at two different strategies. More military capacity or a smarter, more restrained force? Plus, I'll give you my take. And then did you know, a different breed of veteran. First, let's walk the tightrope. For much of U.S. history, our military has faced a central, familiar question. How ready do we need to be for a war we hope never comes? In his first annual address to Congress in 1790, George Washington put it this way: to be prepared for war is one of the most effectual means of preserving the peace. But as history shows, we haven't always been ready. There's an old military warning about preparing to fight the last war, using lessons and weapons that worked before, only to discover that the next battlefield has changed dramatically. World War I offers an early example. The British introduced the first tanks in combat in 1916, months before America even entered the war. By the time U.S. tank units fought in 1918, they were using French and British tanks. No American-built tank ever reached combat in World War I. What we learned, and before World War II, mobilization was already well underway. The difference was, we had time. Our industrial machine kicked into high gear, turning out ships, planes, tanks, and ammunition on a massive scale. But after the war, America drew down yet again.

0: When the Korean War erupted just 5 years later, U.S. forces were in Japan, understrength, short of armor, using old World War II equipment, and not fully combat ready. After rebuilding following Vietnam, the U.S. entered the 1991 Gulf War with what the Army later described as the highest level of readiness and training in its history. But in the same way General Patton's World War II tactics didn't apply to Korea, General Schwarzkopf's Gulf War methods wouldn't have worked in Afghanistan. So, where are we today? First, America is not technologically standing still. The Pentagon is investing in autonomous systems, artificial intelligence, cyber, space, and new long-range weapons, because the next war could look nothing like the current Ukraine or Iran wars. We could see large numbers of autonomous drones working together, electronic warfare and jamming, long-range precision missiles, artificial intelligence locating targets, and cyber attacks against the infrastructure that keep America running. And that could include the power grid, communications, and transportation systems, the same systems the military itself depends on to mobilize and move forces. That changes the old equation, just as regional strikes closing the Straits of Hormuz has changed the current war strategy. A 2026 Government Accountability Office review found that U.S. military readiness has degraded over the past two decades, and reports today warn that the U.S. has depleted its arsenal as a result of wars in Ukraine and the Middle East. GAO says a major new capability now takes, on average, are you ready for this? More than 12 years to deliver. So, does America need to spend more to build bigger, or spend smarter to modernize faster? With modern warfare moving at digital speed, can we adapt fast enough? How ready is America? Let's find out as we ready ourselves for the center ring. Join me now is Rear Admiral Mark Montgomery, Senior Director of the Foundation for Democracy's Center on Cyber and Technology Innovation. Welcome, Admiral, and let's get right to it. If a war broke out tomorrow, a major global war, how ready is the United States?
1: We weren't ready really before the war in Iran, and now in several important areas, we're even less ready. And I'd break it up into two broad areas. One, do we have the right capabilities? That's the number of ships, number of aircraft, number of special forces units, things like that. And we were short the number of ships we needed, the number of aircraft we needed for a high-intensity campaign with China before the war started, and probably even for one with Russia in, say, the Baltics. And then if you thought about it as a simultaneity problem, in other words, one moves when the other moves, we were definitely in a tough position, which is why President Trump was pushing so hard for increased defense budgets. He was asking for 25 and 30% increases year over year between fiscal year 25, 26, and 27. And if I could point out one other area, munitions. We started to understand that we had taken a munitions holiday from about 2004 to 2022, where we just didn't buy enough. It came clear to us at the start of the war between, you know, China support Ukraine, at the start of the war between Russia and Ukraine. And we were handling it, but in a kind of a baby steps way, you know, 2022, 2023, 2024. President Trump put that on steroids in 2025, but then the burn rate of weapon usage in Iran has put us back down again. So we're really going to have to work that hard over the next 2 to 3 years.
0: Yeah, Admiral, I just want to take one quick example of what you just said, and that is a subset is a Patriot missiles, just as an example to highlight. How many Patriot missiles were produced last year for the military?
1: No, I think between 600 and 700 total, and that included a little bit of foreign military sales.
0: So that is after the Ukraine war has been going on for years, and then we were looking at Iran as a major problem. So that does highlight it, does it not?
1: It does. Now, I'm going to give Congress a shout out here. Last November, they understood they had this problem, and in the National Defense Authorization Act, the once-a-year bill that authorizes the Department of Defense, they actually argued for multi-year contracts and helping the companies increase their rate of production. And then the president's 2027 budget, which dropped in March of this year, 2026, just before the war, or in February, just before the war, actually reflected those kind of taking advantage of those authorities. And very recently, the department just authorized, you know, tripling the production of Patriots from 700 to 2,000. But you're absolutely right. This was not driven by Russia-Ukraine, where you could see the problem for 3.5 years. It was driven by the experience in Iran, that tripling.
0: So, yeah, so we know we're not spending what we should on munitions, or I think that's a pretty conventional mindset. But what about the American military's ability or inability to adjust to modern warfare? I mean, if the next war broke out, how different would it be, a major war, compared to what we experienced in Afghanistan or in the Gulf War?
1: Very different, and very different than we kind of imagined just 2 or 3 years ago for China or Russia, because what we're learning between Russia and Ukraine and between us and Iran is the effect of low-cost munitions when used by the adversary. You know, as you know, I spend a lot of time in Ukraine, about 2 months a year, in different training opportunities. So I see up front exactly how the Russians and Ukrainians are adapting warfighting, the technology, the processes, and the people extremely rapidly. In other words, about every 3 months, there's a new generational change in the one-way attack drones or the counter-drone drones or the jamming that counters drones. And that's happening. And the United States is not present. You know, normally in Vietnam, Iraq, Afghanistan, we had thousands of U.S. troops studying how our weapons were being used by either ourselves or our allies and partners. There's none of that in this war. We're missing out on that. And that became brutally clear when Iran used Shahed drones to destroy U.S. military bases and the critical infrastructure of our air partners very aggressively during the 40-day war. And a lot of us think that's one of the major reasons we ceased major combat operations after 40 days.
0: So going forward, I guess one of the questions I have is, you know, there's always this peace dividend, which is almost like a hangover after war ends, where we spend down the military and then we have to play catch up again. And it seems twice as expensive to do that. You know, but going forward, I'm just wondering, what is the what do we have to do better as a military from a planning and anticipation standpoint?
1: So I'll back it all the way up to the strategic level. And one of them is, how much of your GDP do you spend on defense? You know, throughout the whole Cold War, we spent 5.5%. We took that big peace dividend in 1992, 93 under President Clinton and dropped it down to about 3.8%. And then under Obama, it eventually dropped down to 3%. And President Trump bumped it back up a tiny bit. President Biden took it back down. And it got as low as 2.9%. So while we were criticizing our European partners, we actually weren't there. The second part of it is, You don't want to fight the war, the last war. And I think we're pretty slow sometimes to be looking out for what's the next technological breakthrough that's coming. And again, we totally missed that with drones. We totally missed that with counter drones. Remember, President Zelensky actually came to President Trump and said last summer in 2025, you need my counter drones. The president kind of famously said, you know, you don't have cards, and turned down that offer. If you could go back in time right now, I'd do that. You have to keep thinking about adapting and making your plans and policies more agile and forward thinking.
0: You know, I'm just thinking when you were saying all that, looking forward, I remember sitting in a secure briefing 3 or 4 days after the Ukraine war broke out and looking at Zelensky, and we all thought he wouldn't survive a week or two. And here we are all these years later. They changed modern warfare dramatically out of necessity, right? And so how do we anticipate things like that going forward? How do we better anticipate those types of things going forward? What can we do?
1: Well, first, I wouldn't fire your constructive critics. In other words, in the military, there are a percentage of officers that are always kind of like, you know, providing good constructive criticism, thinking out of the box. Very famously, Billy Mitchell recognized the value of air power in the 1930s, so we court-martialed him, right? I mean, you know, that, you know, we've got to be, you know, you've got to entertain and understand your innovative thinkers as they first emerge. We're not great at that in the military. I think the special forces operators are a little better at that than the conventional operators, but still, all of us could benefit from having an open mind about this. That's number one. Number two is, you know, more and more of our war fighting is done by software upgrades instead of hardware upgrades. The military has always been fascinated by the next plane, the next ship, the next missile, when in reality, you can get greatly improved effects through software. The private sector specializes in this. They don't have the money to constantly improve their infrastructure and their hardware. So they do a lot more through software modernization. I think the U.S. military could benefit from that. We're seeing slivers of that work in some of the Navy's Aegis weapon systems where they're going with just software improvements. But we need to pull that writ large across all the services.
0: So we just have a few seconds left, and it's almost like yes or no answer. So do we spend enormous amounts of money on defense and just say the solution is more money, or is it spending it smarter, or is it both?
1: We're going to need to spend it smarter. More money is not the answer. Smarter money is the answer. And, you know, we're going to have to buy lower cost. You know, we're going to have to get that mix. We're on a high mix. We like high technology systems with high cost munitions. I don't mind the high technology systems. It keeps our pilots and our operators alive. But we need to start developing more and more low cost munitions that can be employed from those high cost systems and save us, the taxpayer, some money so that we can continue to invest in the military.
0: That seems just like what Ukraine is doing now. Admiral Mark Montgomery, thank you so much for your analysis. Spot on as always. Good to see you again, my friend. A July 2026 Economist YouGov poll found 30% of Americans favor a major increase in defense spending from $891 billion to $1.14 trillion, while 55% oppose it. Here to discuss that and more in the trapeze is a true Army-Navy matchup. Joining us is Lieutenant Colonel Dan Davis, Senior Fellow and Military Expert at Defense Priorities, and retired Navy Captain Brent Sadler, Senior Research Fellow at the Heritage Foundation. Welcome to you both, gentlemen, and let's get right to it. Mr. Sadler, if we can start with you. Spending for the military, should it increase, or should we just spend smarter, or should we do both?
2: Both, actually, and thanks for the chance to weigh in on it. If you just simply did the math from 1989 when the Berlin Wall came down and you froze the defense budgets and just let it go at actual inflation rate, you could actually quantify what the peace dividend was. And for the Navy, it was $1.5 trillion is what the Navy's contribution in that peace dividend was. And that actually resulted in reduction not just in FAT, in other words, savings, of being smarter acquisition, smarter performance and operations, but it started eating into muscle, and most importantly, it took away infrastructure like ports and shipyards. Now we're having a problem building ships on time and on cost and maintaining the fleet that we have because we've cut too far. So the peace dividends, time is up, and unfortunately the bill is coming due, and it's not a small one. And I think it's, given the threat, we need to have defense budgets that are threat-informed, not budget necessarily informed, first and foremost.
0: Mr. Davis, your take.
3: You know, I think that more than looking at what the bottom line number needs to be, we need to look at what our strategy is. And I think that these wars that we've been supporting in Ukraine and Russia for the last 4.5 years, and the one that we've been fighting against Iran for most of this year and supporting even back into 2025, show that we need a dramatic change of strategy. Because what we've been doing, we've been trying to basically just continue on with the Cold War into the forward world, but the nature of war has changed so much, and we've got to change along with it. We cannot afford at any price to just keep doing what we've been doing, having these 700 bases sprung throughout the world, and to continue trying to go down a strategy that won't work. And this one in Iran has been the biggest exposure, because it shows that having this string of bases all over the place makes us more vulnerable. It does not increase our capabilities to influence events by having these four bases. We didn't protect ourselves. We didn't protect our allies. We didn't stop the war, and we haven't been able to win the war because of it. We need to retrench back and focus more on national security, on defending our borders, on defending our interests around the world. But that does not mean keeping everybody forward deployed on bases that can't be defended. Concurrent with that, we've also seen that the way we defend ourselves, especially with these PAC-3s and the THAAD systems, is going to have to change, because they have not been anywhere near as effective as they need to be. And to just spend more money on those same missiles that didn't work is going to set us up for more disaster in the future.
0: So, Mr. Sadler, he brings up a point that I wanted to drill down on a little bit more. I think Ukraine showed that modern warfare has changed dramatically. So, yes, you can spend more money and do more things, but what's amazing to me is we have a shortage of Patriot missiles and we're spending almost $1 trillion on our defense budget now. So what do we have to do to spend smarter, even if we do increase budgets, in your opinion?
2: Well, some things haven't changed either. The importance of morale and patriotism, and that's one of the reasons why the Ukrainians are still in the fight. I mean, Putin thought they'd be over with the fight in a few days, and so that's the human element hasn't changed. But what is most important for the United States is avoiding a major war, one that would be visited upon our shores and in our cities. And I'm not talking in cyber, I'm talking in kinetic as well. The Chinese have the type of weapons, conventional as well as nuclear, to reach us at where we live, not only just in Guam and Hawaii, but here in the United States, mainland United States. So I would think a more, you know, a proactive strategy that goes forward. Bridge Colby talks about denial. I'm not so sure we're still in the window where a strategy denial is good enough when you're dealing with a foe like China that's not satisfied with the status quo and is actively changing it. So when you have your presence overseas, it has to be informed in our long-term strategic interest. How do we do it in a way that we don't break the bank, which means we have to be smart about it. And we take a gradualist approach where we can and to change the status quo to American advantage. But at the other places where it's important to stand up and to very forcefully demonstrate that there's a consequence of crossing American interest or holding at risk American lives, that we act with force and clarity. So trying to go to Fortress America is not going to work. But at the same time, if we're too aggressive in trying to pursue the other extreme, which our hubris has led us to nation building and boots on the ground where we shouldn't be, we could find ourselves stretched thin and putting too much blood in a fight that's not really worth it. But I think right now in Asia, deterring China is job number one.
0: So, Mr. Davis, getting back to that, how do we better anticipate things? Because it seems like we didn't really anticipate what was going to happen in the Strait of Hormuz. And we've kind of empowered Iran in a way that I don't think anyone anticipated because of the control of the Strait. How do we better from a strategy standpoint? Once you figure out the budget, let's just say you figure out the budget, how do we better anticipate going forward what the true nature and quality of the threat is? I mean, because it seems like there's a peace dividend problem, but there's also a strategic problem that needs to be fixed.
3: Well, there definitely is. And fortunately, that's not one that you can have to worry about budget. That's the one you have to worry about your brain. Mm-hmm. Because, look, we took on a fight here that definitely did not need to be fought here. There is no chance that we can claim that Iran was 2 weeks away from having a nuclear weapon here when President Trump's own words and claims repeatedly is that we obliterated all that the previous year and it's still underneath a pile of rubble, as he himself clarified and said we have satellites watching, etc. So don't take on a fight that you don't need to, and we can go into all the reasons why certainly it was in Israelis' interest to do so, but that's not in America's interest to do so. So stop going down paths that don't benefit us at all. We're no safer than today than we were before, and in fact, we have spent so much in blood and treasure, lost aircraft, lost bases from which we may never recover in the Middle East there, and it was all avoidable. And if we had paid the least attention to the nature of our enemy, to the nature of the geography of the task that was set before us, that we could not bomb our way to success in a country that was as big as most of Western Europe with all of these mountains and the underground missile cities, etc. So don't try to take on something that hubris says I want, but I don't have the military capacity to get. We could go a long way in just not fighting wars that don't need to be fought.
0: Okay, we got somewhat of a lightning round here, about a minute left, and I'm going to ask you both the same question. And Mr. Sadler, I'll ask you first. If you could make one major change to better prepare America for modern warfare, what would it be? In about 30 seconds.
2: Yes, we have to reorganize for this new Cold War that we're in with the Chinese. And it really is an ideological one as well as an industrial competition. So we need to reorganize a new National Security Act like we did in 1947 for the last Cold War. It's not going to be a repeat, and we have to adapt to it.
0: Okay, Mr. Davis?
3: Yeah, you know, we don't need a Fortress America and just, you know, pull into our borders. Definitely not talking about that, but we need to have a new national security strategy that doesn't go searching for enemies to fight and that prioritizes our defense and in ways that we can afford and using modern technology in ways that the new war is going to impose upon us.
0: Yeah, Lieutenant Colonel Dan Davis and Captain Brent Sadler, thank you both for a great conversation. We very much appreciate it. And thank you very much for your service. And I will say, my son's in the Army, so sorry, Mr. Sadler, go Army. There is no question that George Washington's theory that a strong military will almost always help keep the peace remains true today. That strength demands, especially in modern times, that we constantly reevaluate our military capabilities and priorities. Letting our guard down, as we tend to do in peacetime, almost always leads to frantic catching up that can be both costly and dangerous, especially with increasing belligerence from adversaries like China, Russia, Iran, and North Korea. It is thus critically important that we ensure only the best and brightest populate the upper echelons of our nation's defense apparatus, and that we steer clear of those who seem not up to the task. Our future peace unquestionably depends on our ability to project lethal power against those who wish to do us harm. We can only do that when we have our A game going, all the time. And that's my take. Did you know that during World War II, thousands of American families actually donated their pet dogs to the military? About 18,000 dogs were sent to training centers where they were evaluated for military service. And after the war, many surviving dogs were retrained for civilian life and returned to their original owners, faithful to family and country. Good dog. And now you do know. That's all for this week, folks. To send in your comments for the show or to see Balancing Act extras and exclusives, follow us on social media or go to balancingactwithjohncatco.com. Thank you for joining us. And remember, in a circus that is politics, there is always a balancing act. I'm John Katko. We'll see you next week, America.

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1: Tell me about who Cyrus Avery was. What were his ambitions for highways?
2: This man loved roads, and he also really loved Oklahoma.
1: Alana Scherer is a journalist with Car and Driver magazine, and she recently wrote a story for Smithsonian Magazine about Route 66, the iconic road that turns 100 in November this year. Cyrus Avery was the man behind the highway.
2: So in the teens, people are starting to want better roads for cars, and also people are traveling a little bit more across the country. And a lot of the country, from the Midwest to the West, they wanted people to come visit. There weren't enough tourists. Like, people weren't traveling through those areas. They went across the north. If they had to get across the country, they followed the railroads, and the rest of this was Wild West.
1: Cy Avery was a businessman who owned an oil company, a gas station, and other property in Oklahoma.
2: When the government started talking about improving roads and started offering federal money to states that were willing to work on their road systems, Cy Avery and a group of other people in the Midwest got together and said, this is a great part of the country. We should be given some of that money so that we can connect all of these highways that go from Chicago down to California, and it should come diagonal across the country instead of only having highways that go across the top of the north and the bottom in the south. And I guess they were convincing enough that they were approved for Route 66, and they got an official highway designation in 1926.
1: So what were some of the challenges that Cyrus Avery and his team faced while trying to complete Route 66?
2: The first challenge that Cy faced was just getting approval, because he wasn't the only business owner who wanted the big main highways to go past his town and his stuff. So there was a lot of meetings and letters and the 1920s equivalent of doing like slideshow presentations.
1: Early PowerPoint.
2: Yeah, early PowerPoint. Steam powered.
1: Steam PowerPoint.
2: So once he got approval and once they started to get the money, there was still challenges in figuring out the exact route and then getting it built. It's not that easy to build a road, and what kind of paving to do. Do you have the equipment to do it? Do you have the worker power to do it? In the 20s, we ran into the Depression. So some of this road building was a way of keeping people in work, which was good. So you started to have people, but you didn't necessarily have enough people to do it all at once. So it took a really long time to complete the roads.
1: How did Cy end up promoting this Route 66?
2: They took out ads in magazines. They put up billboards. They invited people to come and see what they were doing. But one of the funniest things that they did was that they ran a foot race, a human race, no cars.
1: Yeah.
2: And it went from California to New York. So basically, they set up a race that ran across the country, literally ran across the country, which seems just completely wild to me.
1: Was that the Bunyan Derby?
2: That is the Bunyan Derby. Well named.
1: I mean, not many folks managed to run the thing unscathed, right?
2: Less than half of the people who started it were able to finish it. And that was in 1928. So it was very soon after the approval of Route 66.
1: And did this Bunyan Derby succeed in creating a lot of press?
2: There was somebody who won it. Andy Payne was the winner. He made it all the way across. He was an Oklahoma native, a member of the Cherokee Nation there. And he got home. He paid off his parents' farm. He bought a car, which I think is very funny.
1: Yeah.
2: And it wasn't really a success from a promotional standpoint, but it is a standout example of how far they were willing to go to bring attention to the road.
1: From Smithsonian Magazine and PRX Productions, this is There's More to That, the show that'll take you on a scenic cross-country road trip with the top down. I'm Ari Daniel. In this episode, we learn about the history and cultural significance of the iconic highway Route 66 as it approaches its 100th birthday. From Chicago to Santa Monica, this road has meant so much to so many. Stay tuned. as this new Route 66 was getting underway and as Tsai was attracting attention and money, how did the railroad magnates, the big carriage people respond? Did he earn a fair number of enemies by doing this?
2: I know that later there was a lot of friction between trolleys and railroads and oil magnates and cars. But I think in the very beginning, nobody really knew how big cars were going to get. And it was just convenient for everyone to have alternate ways of transportation.
1: Of course, cars did eventually become kind of a big thing.
2: By the 1920s, cars were pretty popular. I mean, they'd already been around for 20 years or so at that point.
1: But back then, cars and driving itself were entirely different than they are today.
2: A lot of cars were still open top, convertibles, so you were really at the mercy of the weathers. You didn't have any of the fancy electronics that we have now for all-wheel drive and helping in case you're in a skid. You didn't even have very good headlights, so you couldn't see very far ahead. And so cars were popular, but they were still a skill that you had to learn that was unusual. It wasn't a super mainstream ability to be able to drive well.
1: Is that how people were generally getting around?
2: By the 1920s, people were generally getting around in cars. Certainly in rural areas, they're using trucks for transportation. They're using cars in the city. I mean, people are still using trains and trolleys. But by the 20s, people were using cars. You can think about the bootleggers and stuff in the 20s driving their cars around, carrying bootleg liquor in the back and that sort of thing.
1: What cars were around in that decade? Because it wasn't just the Model T Ford, right? There were a few other makes and models.
2: The 1920s had so many different cars that people could choose from.
1: Really?
2: So, yeah. Oh, my gosh. Almost all of the big ones that we know about existed by the 20s. So there were Chevrolets, there were Dodges, there were obviously Fords, Cadillacs, Lincolns. And then there were all of these cars that we no longer have. There were still steam cars. That was a little bit more popular earlier, but there were even some electric cars in the early 1900s. And then there were a ton of different car companies based in Indianapolis, so there were a lot of American sports cars. So you could have had a Marmon Wasp. You could have a Duesenberg. And then there were also European brands by then, Bugattis and things like that.
1: How easy was it to drive long distances on roads at that point?
2: Driving long distances was a challenge in so many different ways. There's no GPS. People had physical maps, so you needed to know how to read a map. And then you weren't even sure that the maps were accurate because the roads changed a lot and the conditions changed a lot. They weren't all paved even. It was more like if you've ever gone on a road trip out in the desert and you're driving along and you make a turn and then the road just turns to dirt and you're like, am I supposed to be doing this? This is just a cow path. So to drive across the country, you needed the skill to read a map. You needed to be able to drive in a lot of different road conditions, a lot of different weathers, and you needed to be able to fix your car or find someone who could fix your car because they broke a lot. They needed pretty regular maintenance. But people did it. People took road trips in the 20s and they ventured across all of those roads. They had races across the country and back. People were excited about driving, even though it was very difficult.
1: And the road conditions were pretty bad, right?
2: Yeah. Not only were there potholes and unsealed roads, maybe part of it would be brick and then it would just be dirt, or maybe it would be like wooden boards butted up against each other, and then it would be sand. If it rained really hard, it would get washed out, and you might be driving along, and all of a sudden there's a crevasse, then you have to turn around and go back. Even when the roads were in good condition, you remember that cars are still fairly new, and the roads were based off of roads that people were taking horses on. So the roads are really narrow, and they might have really tight turns. Because it was just, oh, there was a rock here or there was a tree here. So we just went around it. And now you're in a car and you're going three times the speed and there's not enough room to make that turn. If you look at old newspaper articles from the 20s and earlier, you see a lot of stories of car crashes, they use the phrase turn turtle a lot, which means that the car just turned over on its back because someone tried to make a turn too fast and they just flipped the car over. And it was very common.
1: Wow. I mean, it's really something to think about, a period in history. I mean, most of humanity, we didn't have cars. And so these new machines show up, and there's not the kind of infrastructure that we just take for granted today, where you can get anywhere to anywhere using roads that are in fairly good condition. It's really something to kind of imagine this pre-sophisticated road world.
2: Yes, and everything that we consider to be the standard of a road trip, like a fuel stop, like, oh, I'll just stop at the next gas station.
1: Yeah.
2: Well, there weren't that many gas stations. A lot of times you got gas in a jar at a drugstore to put into your automobile. And there weren't necessarily fuel gauges. So you had a little tank on the back and you hopefully knew about your mileage, but you might need to stop and like check it with a stick.
1: A dipstick.
2: Yeah, a fuel checking dipstick.
1: Tell me about the businesses that developed along Route 66 that became a roadside economy.
2: We're so nostalgic about roads like Route 66 now, with their little motels and their neon signs, and we think of them as so small and so cute. But at the time, they were high-tech and modern and glamorous. This was a time where neon was fairly new. And so if you're driving along on a road and it's lit up with neon signs and these modern motels where you just drive in instead of walking up to a fancy lobby, getting the bellman and all of that stuff, this seemed like the future to people. And so business owners were eager to set up there. There were all kinds of hotels, tons of different restaurants, gas stations, and attractions too. Over the years, people would build ever more wild things to encourage people to stop there. Somebody built a water park that looks like a giant whale, or you know, the very famous teepee-shaped hotels that are like in the movie Cars.
1: Yeah.
2: And then there were also a lot of national parks that were nearby. There were hotels and tours of, say, like the Grand Canyon, because that isn't very far off of where Route 66 goes.
1: Tell me about some of the historical events that Route 66 played a role in after it was completed.
2: So this road has seen everything that's happened in America from the 20th century on, basically.
1: Amazing.
2: It was built as the Depression was hitting, and so it saw the westward migration of all of these people from this exact area, the Midwest, to California in pursuit of jobs. In some ways, it made their transport easier, although it was still a terrible journey. If you can imagine packing up your whole family and all of your stuff in a jalopy and heading out on this road, and you don't really have the money to stay in the fancy motels, so you see all the neon lights and you're just hoping that when you get to California, there's going to be a job there. John Steinbeck very famously wrote about it and called it the Mother Road in his novel Grapes of Wrath, which is about traveling to California during the Depression. And then once the Depression ended, World War II started. So that was, again, transport, but this time it was troops using it to transport big trucks and equipment and people to California or to Texas to get on boats or to go to training. And after World War II, we've got people coming back from war, and now you've got people starting families, right? Soldiers are coming back, they're rejoining their families, or they're getting married, they're having kids. And they've got a taste for adrenaline and for adventure. They've been in Europe. They've been in Asia. They want to see more. They want to eat interesting foods. They like cars. They've been driving a lot, trucks and Jeeps. And so there's a lot of travel where people are taking their family on trips, or, you know, they're getting married and they're going on a honeymoon. And it's this romantic journey to go across the country. And again, they can see all of these natural wonders of America on this trip, because if you take Route 66, you go from a big city, Chicago, and then you go through the breadbasket of all of the places where we grow food, and you see these golden fields, endless rows of corn, and then into the desert, which is so exotic to somebody who lives on the East Coast or in the Midwest, the big cactuses that look like cartoons out of the Roadrunner cartoons and Grand Canyon. And then you hit the mountains and then you end at the ocean on the Pacific Coast. It could not be more romantic.
1: You really cover so much ground. So is that why Route 66 became so popular for road trips? Can you talk about the kinds of vacations that Americans were taking and why they chose to use that route?
2: I think that Route 66 became popular for that exact reason, because you got to see so much and you were in control of your own rhythm, right? You could stop anywhere along the way and there was something to do. There was something to eat. There was a place to park your car. You could stay in the motel. You could stay at a campground. People were getting really into camping. You know, you have all those cute little travel trailers and station wagons and things. So it was a really good road to use for all of the new interests that Americans were getting into in the 50s and 60s.
1: Alana, tell me about the sundown towns and the Green Book. Who wasn't able to travel Route 66 as easily, and why was that?
2: Yeah, I mean, here we are talking about romance and freedom, and you get to see America, and nobody's telling you what to do. But of course, that's never true for everyone. You know, American history always has people who are not able to experience the same freedoms as the ruling class. And for Black travelers, it was not the same experience. Probably the listeners have heard of the Green Book, which was a publication that was put together by Black travelers for Black travelers. And it would say, okay, this hotel will let you stay here, or this gas station is owned by a Black person or by someone who is friendly to Black travelers, or this town is so unfriendly that you should not stop here. Make sure you go around it or make sure you get through it during the day. And those were known as sundown towns for the very literal reason that you did not want to be there after sundown. It was not safe. They would not be good to you.
1: Alana, why did the road begin to fall out of use?
2: Route 66 was a victim of its own success. So many people were traveling it, and so many people were traveling in general, that, you know, it went from being this fun road trip to just being a traffic jam. If you've ever been stuck on the freeway in rush hour, imagine that, except it's just a two-lane road. And then the hotels are all full because there's too many people traveling, and some of the older sections aren't being super well maintained, so they're getting potholes and stuff in them again. The neon's flickering out. Everything's looking kind of old and janky. Yeah. And at the same time, they had started building what we now consider a normal interstate. It overlapped with Route 66. I mean, they started working on those in the 50s. So by the 70s, even by the 60s, there are already alternate routes that are way faster, way more efficient. And Route 66 started to feel old-fashioned, out of date, not fun, not safe.
1: Yeah. The road still looms so large in the popular imagination. I wonder if you can just talk me through a few of the movies where Route 66 is featured.
2: Route 66 made it into the mainstream almost immediately. There's that very, very famous song by Nat King Cole about Get Your Kicks on Route 66, which has been covered a million times.
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2: And I think people just liked the name of it because there was a TV show in the early 60s called Route 66, which didn't even take place on Route 66, but it was about two guys in a Corvette sort of traveling the country. And so from the very beginning of TV and movies, Route 66 was there. I think at this point, the most famous Route 66 movie is Pixar's Cars, because it is really about the romance of it, the decline of it, and it uses imagery from the real road. There are places that you can go that look exactly like they do in that cartoon.
4: Let me get this straight. I can go when this road is done. That's the deal, right?
5: That's what they done did said.
4: Okay, out of my way. I got a road to finish.
1: Alana, why do you think Route 66 has maintained its legacy in the wider culture?
2: It's really interesting trying to figure out why this road, of all of the many roads that have existed in America, has not just stayed in the national consciousness, but is a tourist destination internationally. And people come to America specifically to drive this road. I have been on trips on it and run into people from Germany, from France, from Japan, all in the same little section in the middle of nowhere in the desert.
1: Perhaps more international tourists than American ones.
2: That's very possible. It had a couple of things going for it. One is that it did have families who had businesses along it who felt that there was a reason to keep those businesses going and to fix the neon when it buzzed out, or to repaint the motel and keep its funny little shapes or its themes of the past. So it didn't get totally modernized the way that like a section of I-10 or something would. And it fell into disuse at the exact right time to just freeze there. And then when people started noticing it again in the 90s or so, it was already old enough to give us that nostalgia joy. And so people started to be interested in restoring it and repairing it, in buying sections of it and bringing them back to their glory. Sometimes there's a kind of safety in being ignored for a little while for an antique or for a section of road, because if nobody sees any money to be made, they don't bother to tear down what's there. And then maybe somebody can come back in and bring it back. And it's very interesting to see how different places make hay out of that. You know, there's places like Oklahoma City. Route 66 used to be the main drag and then it got bypassed. But what used to be the main drag in Oklahoma City is now like a little Saigon, they call it, like a Vietnamese town. And they have a ton of really great restaurants and Vietnamese grocery stores, because in the 70s, a lot of Vietnamese immigrants came to Oklahoma City because it was affordable. And they set up in these buildings that had been emptied out because nobody was interested in being on Route 66 anymore. So it was affordable. And now it's this thriving community in a totally different way than when it started.
1: There's another story of resurrection on Route 66, one that Alana included in her article for Smithsonian. It's about the town of Amboy in Southern California. What condition was Amboy in when your dad bought it?
6: It looked like a literal ghost town.
1: This is Kyle Okura. His father was Albert Okura, a Japanese-American and proud founder of a successful Mexican-style rotisserie chicken fast food chain in Southern California called Juan Pollo.
6: My dad was the type of person who always did things outside the box.
1: It was 2005 when Albert decided his next venture would be to purchase a once thriving little town along Route 66 called Amboy. Kyle was 12 or 13 at the time.
6: And I remember he comes into the room and he says, "Hey, Kyle, I'm going to buy a town." And I said, "What do you mean by a town?" And he goes, "Yeah, I'm going to buy a town." And I said, "Well, what does that mean? Why?"
1: That was my next question. Why?
6: He pretty much just said, "Who else do you know owns a town?" And that was enough explanation for me at that time. Like, we all went up there and I just remember it being so far away. It's a roadside Route 66 gas station, all these empty, you know, abandoned buildings. Everything was defunct. So when he bought it originally, I had no indication of the significance of the place that I was at.
1: Was there something about being on Route 66 that appealed to your dad?
6: He really believed in the American dream. The reason why he was able to even acquire the town of Amboy is because in the 90s, he bought a building which was the original site of the very first McDonald's in San Bernardino. And even though the original building was torn down, he bought the site on East Street. And so the new building that was erected there, he actually used that as the Juan Pollo office, and he created a museum for McDonald's. So that was on Route 66 as well. In his efforts to preserve that type of history and to also promote it on Route 66, he used that as his proof that he would do the same with Amboy. And he promised the widow of the original owners that he's going to restore the place. And he just jumped on that opportunity to purchase the town. There was no businesses. There was no people living there anymore. There's a lot of debris and clutter of trash. Looked like no one had been there for decades. The gas station was defunct. We couldn't sell gas. So he pretty much hit the reset button on it. And it wasn't until 2008, so 3 years later, that he was able to get the gas station up and running. We got like 70s style refurbished pumps. We have literal mechanical gas pumps that our gas attendants have to fill the gas for them. It's not electronic at all.
1: What does that mean? Like a hand lever pump?
6: Yeah, and you have to turn a key to unlock it, and it has mechanical gears in there. And we still do that today. I think it's part of the experience for all the people coming to Amboy is like, oh my gosh, they fill up our gas just like the old days. Back in the old days, there used to be a thriving population in Amboy. So in the 50s and 60s, when all of these boom towns along Route 66 were very much thriving.
1: Amboy once had its own school and a church and a number of businesses, but perhaps the most popular establishment there in its heyday was Roy's Motel and Cafe. It had a series of cottages that visitors could stay in, and it boasted one of Route 66's largest neon signs.
6: In 1959 is when they erected the giant Roy's Motel and Cafe neon sign, still there today, 50 foot.
1: What made it such an iconic part of Route 66?
6: Its size. When we turn on those lights from the east, you can see it from, I think it's 2.5 to 5 miles away. You can already see the neon sign off in the distance. It's like a beacon telling you, hey, you're almost here. You're almost at Amboy.
1: The town of Amboy and Roy's Motel and Cafe experienced a few good decades.
6: It boomed all the way up until early 70s. I believe 73 is when they opened the Interstate 40. And the original owners have been quoted to say that their business went boom to bust seemingly overnight. And now we actually restored it. Since 2019, we took the original neon tubes, we gave it a repaint, and we turn on those neon lights every night.
1: What sorts of challenges to restoring the town surfaced when your family began the work?
6: Number one is just finding the people to want to work out there consistently. It took us forever to even get internet up there with these mechanical style pumps. There's a lot of maintenance involved. The weather, I mean, gosh, in July, August, it gets up to 125. And I've worked out in Amboy when it was in the 120s. And that's a different type of heat. Now, it's absolutely insane. We've had locust swarms. We've had flooding where, like, you know, the whole...
1: Oh my God.
6: Yeah, and especially when it rains a lot, you'll get these roads washed out where sometimes employees can't get home because when those washes come through, they come through violently in the desert. And sometimes the whole electricity for the town will go out. So if you can imagine the electricity goes out and it's 120 degrees, I mean, you have to have employees that are extremely resilient and want to be there.
1: To bring the town back as a functional tourist destination again, Kyle's biggest obstacle is something most desert cities and towns struggle with, water.
6: We do have wells there, but our water table underneath us is extremely salty. So we've had different ways of trying to combat that. That's the number one thing that's stopping me from opening up those cottages for vacancy, short-term rentals, and reopening the cafe.
1: Kyle really wants this town to work. He's doing it for his dad, who died in 2023. And he's also doing it out of a larger desire to preserve Route 66.

0: but you'll see people from all over the world. And it's amazing. I remember one time in 120 degree weather, I saw this German guy. He was on one of those like low pedal bikes. They like tow like a little thing behind them. And then they have a little shade. And this guy's wow. literally pedaling all of Route 66. Barely spoke English. And then he comes up to me with a literal map. And he's like, cafe? Cafe? And he's like pointing on a map. I'm like, bro, it's right there. You found it. I was like, it's right here.
1: It isn't a functional cafe anymore, though Kyle hopes to open it again someday. For now, only the gas station is up and running in Amboy, but the historic significance of the place is still a draw.
0: Even pre-COVID, we would get tons and tons of different international tour buses from all different kinds of countries, like Dutch buses, Chinese buses, a lot of Germans, and Brazil. And you'll also get random convoys of different activities. Sometimes there's a ton of bikers in a group heading off on a road trip, or you'll see people heading off with their boats to the Laughlin River Run. Sometimes you'll see a whole convoy of supercars that are passing through. So you'll never know what you're going to see. And this year is actually the 100th year anniversary of Route 66. So it should be a really big year for us.
1: What are you all doing to celebrate the 100th anniversary?
0: We're throwing our next car show. It's the second annual. We're expecting over 400 vehicles. And this year we really went all in. We have a stage there with three different bands playing this time, vendors. I'm handling all the catering.
1: Oh, wow. Amazing.
2: Oh my gosh, there are so many celebrations. And I just think it's so cute to have a birthday for a road.
1: This is automotive journalist Alana Scher again.
2: I know there are a lot of car clubs who are doing drives. So if you have interest in any particular kind of car, you can probably find a club that's going to be doing a Route 66 drive. There's going to be celebrations in Oklahoma. There's going to be celebrations in Texas. There's going to be stuff in Chicago. It should be a really great year to take yourself out there if you've never been before. Any little section of it that has a business left on it or a restaurant or something, you can be sure that they're going to have at least one party that you're invited to.
1: Lana, what remains of Route 66 today?
2: If you plan to do a Route 66 drive, you do need to learn a little bit about reading a map. You cannot just put Route 66 into a GPS and have it take you all along the way, because not all of it exists anymore. Some of it has been eaten up by main highways. So you sort of have to be able to find the little sections that exist and then the highways that connect them together. There are some pretty long sections. New Mexico, Arizona, and California, I think, have some of the longest unbroken sections that still have things to do on them. But there are also a lot of websites that will give you kind of turn-by-turn directions. And so it's good to have a buddy. It's a very hard trip to take by yourself because you really need someone to say like, oh, I just checked this and actually this section is closed right now. So we have to go around it and this is the best way to do it. But if you're not in a hurry, you can still drive quite a lot of it.
1: To read Alana's article about the 100th anniversary of Route 66, you can visit smithsonianmag.com. We'll put a link in our show notes. And that concludes our second season of There's More to That. Thank you so much for listening. And I hope you enjoyed learning about topics as varied as fruits from the Renaissance, untold stories of the American Revolution, the sex lives of dinosaurs, that was a fun one, baseball returning to a Japanese internment camp, the splendor of the Aurora Borealis, and so much more. If you missed any of these episodes, check them out. We hope to be back with you in the months to come, but until then, you can read more incredible stories from the journalists at Smithsonian Magazine in print and online at smithsonianmag.com. There's More to That is a production of Smithsonian Magazine and PRX Productions. From the magazine, our team is me, Deborah Rosenberg and Brian Wally. From PRX, our team is Ali Budner, Cleo Levin, Genevieve Sponsler, Sandra Lopez-Monsalve, and Edwin Ochoa. The executive producer of PRX Productions is Jocelyn Gonzalez. Our episode artwork is by Emily Lankowitz. Fact-checking by Stephanie Abramson. I'm Ari Daniel. Thank you for listening. Do you know how to do your own car repair?
2: I do. I have a 1915 touring
1: Dodge. You have a 1915 car?
2: Yeah, I have a car from 1915. It has wooden wheels, has an open top, a four-cylinder engine.

0: in a three-speed manual.
1: Does your 1915 car still run? Can you drive it?
0: Oh, yeah, yeah, absolutely. The longest trip I've taken in it was 100 miles.
1: Wow.
0: Round trip.
1: And what do people say?
0: Well, I'm in Los Angeles, so sometimes people don't notice because, you know, they're busy in their modern cars. And they're
1: yeah.
0: Like, they're on their phone or whatever. But for the most part, people get very excited to see it and they have a lot of questions about it. Little kids really like it, so it's fun to let little kids sit in it if we're at a car show or something like that. But driving it does give me a lot of respect for people who took real road trips in them, because you got to pay a lot of attention and there's a lot more to do in it than there is in a modern car.
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4: Hello, and welcome to this episode of Indira, the podcast formerly known as Arise and Exceptional Family Resources. I'm Tim Marr, the Director of Advancement for Indira, and you may be wondering, what happened to Arise and Exceptional Family Resources, and where is Bruce Drake, the regular host of this podcast? Well, Bruce will be back as the host of our next podcast and all the ones going forward, but for now, he is sitting in a different seat as we have a conversation to address the first question. Well, hey, Bruce, how you doing?
5: Hey, Tim, pretty good. Thank you. Thanks for that intro, and thank you for stepping in and being willing to host this one for us.
4: Well, thank you. And so, Bruce, to that first question, here we are with our new name, Indira, and can you explain a little bit about what that name means and how we came to this point?
5: Sure. So Indira is a play on the phrase era of independence, which we're hoping for the people that receive services from us or from the staff who work for us, that it'll be their era of independence. Now, independence is a tricky thing. It means different things for different people, but that's okay. So that's where it came from. And do you want me to kind of get into the whole process?
4: Sure, yeah, because I think it's really important that everybody understands. I know inclusion is a big value of yours internally and externally, and we really practice that, and it's appreciated. Maybe if you could talk a little bit about the process where we got to this name.
5: Sure. So just to back things way up, originally we were planning with the merger that we would be known as Exceptional Family Resources. Arise would merge into Exceptional Family Resources, and then that's how we would be known going forward. And you could tell, though, it wasn't spoken out loud, that some of the Arise staff were disappointed by that, right? They felt that, you know, they were proud of the work that they had done over 50 years as an organization, and they were sorry to see the name go. And then because of issues with our funders, we had to reverse, and now Exceptional Family Resources had to merge into Arise, and we saw the same thing, but on the other side, right? The staff who had always been Exceptionally Family Resources were now disappointed that they were losing their name, and we were going to be known as Arise going forward. So we had some discussions as a leadership team and with the board and said, you know what, we really need to come up with a name that reflects who we are as one organization, and so that staff and people don't feel like there was a winner or a loser in the merge. Because really, at the end of the day, I think people are going to feel that we all won from it. So we didn't want any bad feelings that would linger. But most of us had never been through a name change before. We didn't really know how to go about that. So we started out, we hired a consultant who helped us with the process and kind of walked us through what all the steps would be. And then the first thing we did was we sent out a survey to staff and to people that we support and said, you know, tell us the things that are important to you in a name. What are the things you want to see? What are the things you don't want to see? What are the words that come to mind when you think about the services and the work that we do? So some of the things that people wanted to see was that they wanted something different. They wanted something relatively short. They did not want initials, so things like EFR was something that we wanted to avoid. And if you're in human services, you know there's a lot of agencies that go by initials, which is fine for them. But for us, it was not what we wanted to do. We didn't want any disability-related language in our name. We felt that that would, again, we want that the people that we support are much more than a specific disability, so we wanted to stay away from that. And we wanted to stay away from any geographic, right? Because we're in 62 counties in New York State. We didn't want to limit ourselves to, you know, Onondaga or Central New York or even just New York, because who knows where the future leads. So after getting that information, the consultants worked with us, came up with some recommendations. We sent out, there was a small group of us who were working on it, about eight folks. We sent out our preferences to the staff. We got feedback on those. Some names fell away. Some names came back. And ultimately, it was decided that because of our designation as an independent living center, because the word that overwhelmingly came back in our surveys from staff and people we support when they think of us was independence, we wanted to do a play on that. And that's how we ended up at Endera.
4: Yes. It really was, and I was able to, you know, be able to participate. It was really was an educational process, but a totally inclusive process. And something that I really took away from that is, when you think about name changes, it's not just getting a name, but it's the depth and what builds into that name. And one of the part of this process, which was I think really important and something that you led, was developing a whole new mission statement and values that really build in are the foundation of this name. And can you speak a little bit to, as we get into this new era, the importance of some of the values which seem to be, you know, which are the pillars of the work of Endera?
5: Sure. I appreciate you giving me credit, but I have to admit I was not part of this. Yeah. And I say that saying that I think the value statements and the mission statement and the vision statement that the group came up with and the board approved was one of the things we got really right. So the mission statement, Endera partners with people with disabilities to advance independence and to remove barriers through advocacy and services so that every person has the freedom to pursue the life that they choose. You know, when we talk to staff, when we talk to people we support, right, that's what we want everybody to have in their mind. This is what we're trying to do, is to ensure that every person has the freedom to pursue the life that they choose. The vision statement, at Endera, we envision a world where disability never limits opportunity and every community is built for everyone. I would love to live in a world where that was true. The tagline that we're using for Endera, independence and access for all, I think sums up exactly what we're trying to accomplish as an organization. And probably the thing I think we got most right in this merger is our value statements. Now, again, I wasn't part of this group, but I honestly feel that if I was sitting down and writing the value statements for me on in my personal moral compass, collaboration, respect, choice, and responsiveness are all words that if people use those words to describe us as an organization, I'll be really proud of the work that we've done.
4: Yeah, I think they really do sum up the philosophy of the work. And as we go into this new era, and you know, a lot of people, when you get out there, it's such a shift to go from a name that, you know, you were so familiar with for 50 years, whether it be Arise or Exceptional Family Resources, and now all of a sudden there's this wonderful new name, Endera. And I guess, you know, one of the concerns is, are their services changing? Are they going to move out of our region? Can you address some of those potential concerns maybe out there in the communities?
5: Sure. So I want to say two things here. So first, no services are changing, right? If anything, we're getting better. And we could talk a little bit about where we're expanding and where we're doing more. But the staff that you've always had, the locations where we've been, even the email addresses right now, the phone numbers, right, all of that stays the same. So yes, the name on the door has changed, but the work ethic and the mission and the willingness to help people reach the point in their lives where they want to reach, none of that is changing, right? We're still going to be a provider whose goal it is to be the best provider in the area. The other thing I would say is that in regards to the name, I like the fact, you know, I've gotten, you know, some response where people are like, oh, that's a unique name or a different name. And I embrace that because we're a unique and different organization. There's not many. In fact, I don't think there's any other organization that does the breadth of services that we provide, right? We provide services to people with intellectual and developmental disabilities. We provide services to veterans, to people in nursing homes, to people who are in housing crisis. We have a therapeutic horseback riding facility. We are a CDPAP facilitator. We have an adaptive design and ski program and ramps program. Like I said, we're in 62 counties in New York State. That's every county in New York State. Some counties, we provide one or two services. Some counties, especially the local Central New York ones, we might have 35 or 40 different services that we're providing. But almost all of those services are being provided one-on-one in the communities where people live. We're an independent living center, which means a lot of things, one of which is that we are run by people who have disabilities. So 50% of our board are people who have disabilities. I should say 51% of our board or more are people who have disabilities. 51% of our admin staff are people who have disabilities. And that just changes the perspective when you're talking about, you know, mission and vision, because now we're providing services from an aspect of a peer-driven service as opposed to someone who's just telling people what to do.
4: Yeah, I think that's a really important point to get out there, too, is, you know, when we work in the building, it's constantly the impact of the work, as you mentioned, you know, from a peer-driven institution, but even for many of us in the building, it's constantly an educational and learning. And I've really, I just really find working there, for all of the reasons you mentioned, so fulfilling for all of that.
5: I think it's called The Parable, right? It's that old one. I remember seeing it on West Wing, which was my favorite TV show at the time. A guy's walking down the street and he falls into a hole and he's at the bottom of the hole and the walls are really steep so he can't get out. And he sees someone walk by and it's a doctor and he yells up, "Hey, can you help me get out?" And the doctor writes a prescription and he drops it down the hole. Of course, doesn't help him get out. And then somebody else walks by and it turns out that it's a priest and he yells up to the priest, "Hey, can you help me get out?" And the priest, you know, writes him a prayer and drops it in the hole, but of course it doesn't help him get out. So then he sees his friend John walking by and he says, "Hey, John, can you help me get out?" And John climbs down in the hole and the guy says, "What are you doing? I'm stuck down in the hole." And John's like, "You know what? I've been down this hole before and I know the way to get out," right? So that's what peer-driven services are. You know, just picture it. We have an education advocacy program. It's a fantastic program. You have a child who has a disability. They're in the school district. And, you know, we go and we work with the parents to make sure that they understand all the rules that schools are supposed to follow. And we advocate for what's best for their child and who's the student. And it's a great service and it's wonderful. But now, not only is a person an advocate for you, but they're also somebody whose child has a disability, who's gone through the same things themselves. And though we're not going to tell you what to do, but at least they have the empathy to know, hey, this is what happened to me, this is what I experienced, these are some of the things you might want to consider.
4: Yeah, that is a great parable. So I'll write that down.
5: I got that one right.
4: Well, I'll be copying it verbatim. So if you if you didn't, it's going to be out on the street with me anyways. We talked a lot about independence and that part of the new name. What about this new era? What does this new era mean to you?
5: Again, you know, independence means different things to different people. I'll use an example that I used when I was on Bridge Street last week, right? You have three people who are in a nursing home. One person likes living in the nursing home. That's where they want to be, but maybe they don't like what time their meds are given, or they're having problems with the roommate, or they don't like something about the meals. You know, Arise has a program where we will go in and assist them to work with the nursing home to kind of get those issues addressed. You know, maybe a second person has some mobility issues, so they would like to move back to their house, but they're unable to, let's say, do steps anymore. So now for that person, we'll work with them and we'll put a ramp on their house, depending on what county they live in. So now they can leave the nursing home because that's their vision of independence. Third person lives in a nursing home, doesn't want to be there, but has nowhere else to go. We have an open doors program, which will assist somebody in leaving a nursing home and then moving into the community and help them with finding a place and getting some of the basic supplies that they need or anybody needs when they're moving into an apartment for the first time. So independence means different things for different people. For me, independence era from the CEO seat means that after the merge, we're in a place where we have a size and a volume of services where I feel confident that we are going to be here for a long time. There aren't many organizations around that provide services purely in the community one-on-one. There's only a couple of others that I can think of. I think it's an important part of what we do. So this merger, this era of independence for me is having the freedom to make decisions without constantly having to worry about if it's going to mean the long-term solvency of our organization. So when we talk independence, that's what I think about.
4: Yeah. And as you mentioned, the number of services and the vast amount of programs that we are able to provide on a regular basis, are there some programs that you may be excited about potential growth as we move forward?
5: Yes. Thank you. They definitely. Look, depending on who the person receiving, every service is important, right? So we have some services that are more popular than others, some services that have more of an immediate impact than others. But every service is important to the person who's receiving it. There are a couple of services that I think, I want to expand them because I think they're meaningful and they're underutilized. And you know, some of the areas that we're looking to expand is for people with intellectual and developmental disabilities. We want to focus more on our employment services. People with intellectual and developmental disabilities are woefully underemployed compared to people without disabilities in the communities where they live. So that's a place that we're focusing. And we've recently expanded our reach so that we're up past Watertown. And technically, we can go all the way to Plattsburgh, but we're not there yet. Another program that I think that we're really underutilizing is our adaptive design program. This is a program, I just can't get enough about it. I wasn't familiar with it before the merge and have fallen in love with it. This is a program that if you're a child or an adult who utilizes special equipment in order or needs special equipment in order to accomplish your day-to-day tasks, this is a program where you can come in, meet the staff there who will build something for you, designed specifically for your needs, using 3D printers, using engineering software, using volunteer engineers, so you can live more independently in your home, in your community. There is no cost to it, though we do ask for a donation. But that's a program that we definitely look into expand. Last one I would talk about, we have a little bit of a bottleneck here, but we have a veterans directed care program where you're a veteran, you've served our country, but you need an aid in order to live independently in your home and stay where you are. This is a program that gives you control of your dollars in your life so that you can hire a staff person who can help you so that you can continue to live where you want to live. We've invested a great deal of resources in that program, and we're hoping to expand that program as well.
4: Fantastic. Do you have any closing remarks you'd like people to take away? I mean, we shared a lot of great information here. Just as we move forward with a new name, core values that are rock solid.
5: Yeah, it's been a difficult year for our staff for a year and a half. We've been talking about this merger. We actually almost 2 years now. We announced it on September 11th, 2024. Staff have worked very hard at not only accomplishing their regular tasks of their job, but also all the tasks that come from merging organizations. And I'm not even going to get into a list of what those things are, but I promise you it's in the thousands. And we're all just really looking forward to putting the focus back on the people. It's a big mantra that we have in that, you know, whenever it comes down to it, we want our focus to be on the people that we're supporting and their needs and their goals and their dreams of independence and how we can accomplish that.
4: Well, thanks a lot, Bruce. That's great. Thanks for all the information you shared with us today. I want to thank everybody out there for listening to this podcast. My name is Tim Marr, again, the Director of Advancement with Indira. The next podcast and moving forward, Bruce will be back in his normal seat as the host of this podcast. If you would like more information about Indira and all the programs that we do provide, please visit us at indira.org. 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
7: Brace yourself for the worst of humanity, because this week's Discovery goes on a difficult mission with a rogue agent. Thanks for tuning in to this week's Shelf Discovery. I'm Kristen Dreyer Kramer. With each new book in his Orphan X series, author Greg Hurwitz manages to find challenging new tasks for the former Black Ops agent turned crime-fighting vigilante known as the Nowhere Man. And in the latest installment, Antihero, he finds his methods under question by the women he sets out to help. The story finds Evan Smoke taking on a complicated case after answering a call from rich and powerful Luke Devine, who's in the middle of a breakdown. After racing out east to help Devine, he hears about a young woman who was abducted off the New York City subway at the worst possible time. With help from his associates, he finds the woman, Anka, and offers her help. But as he sets out to track the men responsible for her assault, she makes him promise not to kill them, which poses a new challenge for the Nowhere Man. Though Ethan has spent most of his life playing by the rules taught by his mentor Jack, the latest Orphan X novel finds him facing another moral and even personal dilemma as he breaks more of those rules. He's been taught to stay detached, never to make things personal, but when he views the video that shows every minute of Anka's assault and he sees the devastating effects, it makes him think about the women in his life, and it makes him worry that he can't protect them. Meanwhile, Anka's strong faith challenges Evan's techniques, the way he uses brutality and violence instead of leaning into justice and grace. It's an unexpected twist on the typical tough guy crime thriller. But that's exactly what makes the Orphan X series so remarkable, because with each new novel, it allows readers to get inside the hero's head, to understand the character and his mission, and to watch him wrestle with how it all relates to the world around him. It's an action-packed thriller, but it's also a thoughtful one. But is it worth taking on this challenging mission with the Nowhere Man? On a scale of buy it, borrow it, or don't bother, I say buy it. With each new installment, the Orphan X series moves from smarter-than-average action to sharp and thought-provoking. Antihero is the kind of adventure that's sure to give readers a lot to consider long after Evan completes his latest mission. Well, it looks like we've come to the last page of this week's Shelf Discovery. Antihero by Greg Hurwitz is 416 challenging and brutal pages long and is available from Minotaur Books. 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Until next time, wherever the week may take you, don't forget to bring a book.
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1: Welcome back to our latest episode of Repeating History. I'm your host, Robert Searing, and we are thrilled to be joined today by Dr. John Garrison Marks. Dr. Marks is a historian and writer whose work explores history, museums, and the ways Americans engage with the past. He's the author or editor of three books, and his work has appeared in The Atlantic, The Washington Post, Time, Smithsonian Magazine, and elsewhere. His latest book, Thy Will Be Done, George Washington's Legacy of Slavery and the Fight for American Memory, was published in 2026 by the University of North Carolina Press. It explores how generations of Americans have thought and fought about slavery's place in George Washington's legacy over the past 250 years. Marks is also a leader in public history. He had served as the director of the Public History Research Lab at the American Association for State and Local History, where he is currently working in a reduced capacity, and he earned his PhD in history from Rice University. Dr. Marks, thank you for joining us today.
2: Yeah, thank you so much for having me.
1: So it's the 250th anniversary of the Declaration of Independence. All men are created equal. The paradox of Thomas Jefferson writing that language, and I think at the crux of this book is the paradox of Washington, who the paterfamilias of the United States, who he has a lifelong and incredibly complex relationship with the institution. I'm curious, the title of the book I really was intrigued by, Thy Will Be Done, obviously hearkening to the religious aspects of this, the demigod status of Washington. And I was also thinking about the way that Washington's words and life, much like the Bible, are used two different ways to both justify and attack slavery. Were those the sort of things that were going through your mind when you named the book? What is that connection maybe to the scripture, if you will, of Washington and sort of his godly state in the history of the American nation?
2: Yeah, you nailed it. In sort of the civil religion of America, the conception of George Washington, the idea of George Washington as our father, the father of his nation, is so front and center for so many people. You know, they really think of him as the foundingest father of them all. And so using the words from the Our Father prayer kind of seemed natural to me. But it also, I think, speaks to the fact that so many Americans for so long have been claiming to speak for Washington, or claiming that Washington would have supported their actions across a wide range of issues, but especially when it comes to the history of race and slavery. And then the third part of it is that Washington's will, his last will and testament, is such a big part of this story, because he enslaves other human beings for the entirety of his adult life. But then he is the only one of the Virginia presidents, the only one of the founders or of the first presidents who enslaved people to free the people that he enslaved. And he did that in his last will and testament. So all of those things kind of come together in the wordplay of the time.
1: Yeah. And can you expand a little bit about that? Because I think that maybe our listeners may have heard the idea that Washington frees the slaves, but even the manumission of the, 120 some odd people that he owns outright is not necessarily as clear cut as it would be, right? Can you kind of speak a little bit about the complexities of that? Because I know your previous work is all around the free blacks in the South, which is another fascinating topic. But can you talk a little about the complexities of what that actually meant for him to manumit his slaves? And were they actually freed? Or, you know, what role did Martha play in that after that will and testament was put out?
2: Yeah, it's something that I didn't learn about until I think I was in graduate school for history, which I always found surprising that this huge emancipation event isn't something that had been part of my history education. But the shortest version is that Washington, at the time of his death, in his last will and testament, declares that all of the enslaved people that he owned outright would be freed following his death and Martha Washington's death. So in 1799, when George Washington dies, there are more than 300 people enslaved at Mount Vernon. Washington owns about 123 of them. All of the rest are owned by the estate of Martha Washington's first husband. So during their marriage, George Washington effectively has control as kind of the steward of that enslaved property, but he doesn't legally own it. And so he can't free those people. Once he dies and Martha Washington die, those owned by Martha Washington's first husband will go to the Custis estate, will go to the heirs of her first husband. And then according to Washington's will, those owned by Washington would be freed following both of their deaths. So when Washington dies in December of 1799, this leaves Martha Washington in the position where there are more than 100 people enslaved at Mount Vernon who recognize that her life is effectively the only thing standing between them and freedom.
1: Yeah.
2: She's also in a position where Washington complained for years that he enslaved too many people than he could profitably employ. So Martha Washington solves both of those problems a couple weeks after Washington's death, says these people will be free at the end of the year. They don't have to wait until she has died. So after in January 1801, the free black population of Fairfax County, where Mount Vernon is, grows by like 20% as a result of this huge emancipation event.
1: Oh, wow. And then just from coming from Mount Vernon. Wow.
2: Correct. Yeah.
1: The timing of that is interesting. We are getting ready here in New York next year to celebrate the 200th anniversary of emancipation. And so the 1799 law, there's something clearly in the air. You mentioned a couple things I want to pull out there, John. One, the notion that Washington is intimately involved in the enslavement of humans and the trading of people like beasts of the field. It's something that clearly bothers him. He doesn't ever speak publicly on the issue of slavery, and I think this is more evidence, if you need any more evidence, that George Washington was a master politician. I mean, the way he cultivates his image is really a wonderful example in sort of manipulation and knowing exactly what to be to certain people. But for the research for this book, I'm wondering the depth of the detail. I mean, because he's also is a monumentally fastidious figure when it comes to the management of his affairs at Mount Vernon. What were those source materials like? Is he more articulate about positions in some private writings, or is he sort of towing the line that he would keep publicly as well? Were there any sort of windows into the soul, if you will, as you were doing the research for that book?
2: Yeah, that's a great question. He does talk about slavery in his private correspondence. And thankfully, because he is George Washington, so much of that correspondence has been transcribed. It has been digitized. It's searchable. It's never been easier to research Washington's writings. But he will write to fellow revolutionaries. He will write to ministers. He'll write to friends, to his estate manager in these letters in which he articulates various views on slavery. So on the one hand, he is regularly writing to people talking about his opposition to slavery, how he hopes that there will be a law enacted in Congress or in the Southern states to gradually end the institution of slavery, how he is opposed to separating enslaved families, how he's opposed to buying and selling human beings as you would cattle in the market, as he says. But he also, in these letters, for example, is writing back to his estate manager at Mount Vernon when he is serving as general of the Continental Army during the Revolution, or when he is serving as president in Philadelphia. He is getting reports back from Mount Vernon, and he is writing letters back to his estate manager, really carefully laying out how enslaved people should be treated, what kinds of tasks certain individuals should be set to do. He never even momentarily stepped back from his role as enslaver at Mount Vernon. And both of these things are happening in letters at the same time. But he almost never speaks publicly about the institution of slavery. And I think we see that contradiction really clearly in some of his letters and actions when he is serving as president in Philadelphia. So he brings about 9 enslaved people to the president's house in Philadelphia when he is elected president. And he comes to learn that Pennsylvania has a gradual abolition law that says any enslaved person that is brought into the state will be eligible to claim their freedom within 6 months. If they're there for 6 months, they can claim their freedom. Mm-hmm. Washington learns this and privately schemes. He starts writing to his personal secretary, Tobias Lear, developing this plan to avoid that coming to pass for the people that he enslaved. and rotating them out of the state of Pennsylvania before they arrived at 6 months, so he could kind of reset their clock. And he is very specific in that, in those letters describing this scheme, that nobody should know about it. He understands that this is a bad look for a president who just led a revolution predicated on the ideas of individual liberty and equality. He certainly doesn't want the people he enslaved to know. And so right. he understands that the kind of public impact that it would have if this became known more widely. And yet at the very same time, he's writing in other letters how much he supports gradual abolition laws, like the one that he is trying so hard to undermine to make sure it doesn't apply to the people that he personally enslaves.
1: Right. The idea, let's manumit other people's enslaved people, not necessarily mine. Speaking of this, the cover of your book, the cover image is really, really an interesting one. Could you sort of explain it? I mean, this is a radio show, but you've got a picture, very far picture of Washington, a portrait, and then he is sort of strewn with shreds of paper, which I believe is from a runaway ad. Could you tell us a little bit about that story?
2: Yeah, absolutely. I'm so grateful and happy that I have this as the cover of the book. It is an artwork by the contemporary artist Titus Kaphar, and it is part of a series that he did, and really a lot of his work is exploring themes of historical erasure and historical silences and power, particularly around the history of race and slavery. And so this piece in particular is sort of a very traditional looking portrait of George Washington. But then over top of it is nailed a shredded document, a shredded historical document that is the runaway ad, the advertisement that Washington placed in the newspaper to try to recapture a woman named Ona Judge, who had fled from her enslavement to Washington in Philadelphia. And this is a mixed media piece. So if you see it in person, the shreds of the document literally hang down from the canvas. They are literally nailed across the center of Washington's face.
1: Oh, wow.
2: And what I love about this image is that it does so well in just one image what it takes me the better part of 100,000 words to do, which is to ask us quite literally, how would we see George Washington differently if we put the history of slavery front and center? In my book, I explore how Americans have grappled with that question across the last 250 years. And once I first saw this this artwork, I knew I wanted to have it for the cover of my book, and was really grateful to Titus Kaphar for allowing me to use it.
1: No, it's a fantastic image. I mean, it really is. And I mean, that answer brings up two things in my mind, John. One is, this book at its core is also about memory. And given the context of its publication, and when I think you started researching it coming out of all the protests in 2018 and 2019, the image of Washington, the memory of Washington, is almost as fundamental to the United States as any, right? I mean, the case to be made, there is no America without George Washington. So the idea that Americans have been sort of dealing with or reckoning with his memory for 250 years is not necessarily surprising. I think you do a really good job in the book, and it reminded me a lot of the work that Dr. Mike Haddam has done in his work on memory around mm-hmm. the revolution, is the way in which at different flashpoints throughout the last 250 years, the weapon of Washington or the memory of Washington is sort of trotted out rather conveniently from whomever knights to need him. Are there any examples that particularly stick out to you through the last 250 years of where Washington is maybe skillfully used by both sides in a way that stood out to you as you did the research on this book?
2: Yeah, and these were really the stories I wanted to tell in writing the book. After certainly the protests of 2020 and Washington's involvement with slavery becoming such a central issue in the discourse for so many people, and I think for a lot of people, the kind of back and forth and the controversy around it felt unprecedented, right? Felt like this was finally the time that we were going to have this conversation. But as it turns out, and what I try to share in the book, is that we've actually been having that very same conversation for the better part of 250 years, at least in the 220 20 plus years since George Washington died. Americans have been using Washington's complex history with slavery as both enslaver and emancipator. They've been wielding it as a cudgel in the political and cultural fights of the day. And I think where we see that most clearly, perhaps, is during the fight over the future of slavery in the middle of the 19th century. So George Washington dies in 1799, mm-hmm. but by the 1840s, 1850s, Washington's involvement with slavery is regularly being kind of brought into the conversation by both anti-slavery and pro-slavery advocates. On the anti-slavery side, you have kind of a split among abolitionists. Some abolitionists are using this incredibly searing criticism of Washington's involvement with slavery. They are criticizing him as a hypocrite, as a slave owner, as a slave hunter, to really make the point that slavery is rooted in the very foundations of the United States and that only radical action will be able to take it out. Other abolitionists are doing the opposite, in fact, and they are highlighting Washington's emancipation of the people that he enslaved and praising him for it, essentially trying to say if freeing his slaves was good enough for George Washington, then what could be more American than ending the institution of slavery, than freeing enslaved people? And so you have abolitionists that are kind of using these two very different conceptions of Washington's involvement with slavery to make the same point that slavery in America needs to end. And yet at the very same time, you have pro-slavery advocates who are also bringing Washington into the conversation. And they are making the case, especially once you get to the precipice of civil war, especially during the Civil War itself, they are making the case that George Washington was a slave owner. And George Washington fought a revolution to overthrow a tyrannical government. And that is what the Confederacy claimed that they were doing as well. So the best example of that is when the Confederacy inaugurates its permanent government in 1862 in Richmond, Virginia. They do it on February 22nd, 1862. They do it on George Washington's birthday. And Jefferson Davis delivers this inauguration speech in front of a massive statue of George Washington. And he claims in that speech that their cause, the cause of slavery, was fitly associated with the day and the location, and that they were carrying on the principles of their revolutionary fathers. So two sides that could not have been more diametrically opposed in anti-slavery and pro-slavery are both finding pieces of Washington's complex legacy of slavery to make the claim that he would have supported their position.
1: Oh, man, the two fantastic examples, sir. And I mean, that is, it's one of the great arguments people try to make, right? Well, George Washington's on my side, so I guess I must be right. Like the old Dylan song, right? With God on their side. And that's, this was something that Doug Bradburn and I talked about when he was on the show as well, that sort of the timing. And you brought up the 1850s and the 1860s. There's this beautiful sort of poetic symbolism in my mind that Mount Vernon as an estate is basically running into the ground and it's falling apart when the Mount Vernon Ladies Association buy it in 1858 and 1859. I've always been struck by that. It's much like Lincoln giving his inauguration behind a half-completed Capitol dome, right? There's something mm-hmm. so, and then I'm reminded of Washington often talking about Providence. There's something about this man and these stories and its connection to this country that it's almost too perfect, right? Like you wouldn't write it in a script, but somehow it was the way that it was. And bringing up Mount Vernon leads me to the second part of a question, because this is where I want to get you to talk about sort of your dual hats, your historian hat, your writer hat, and then your work in public history. And obviously, my job is I'm a curator of the Onondaga Historical Association here in Syracuse. We are a small private organization that is trying to do, you know, outstripped work with our small but mighty staff. I'm wondering, you know, in your travels around the country and certainly in your travels to Mount Vernon, what are some of the better ways maybe you've seen that public historians and, you know, front-facing exhibitions have dealt with what is this inherently complex issue of slavery in general, but of Washington and slavery in particular? Are there any really strong examples that you've seen?
2: Yeah, that's a great question. I think it's really tough to do right, and people often get get nervous, in the staff, volunteers, curators, museum directors, get nervous about how the public is going to respond to material about George Washington and slavery. But I think what's important for people to remember, for public historians to remember, and certainly what I've seen in going around the country and talking about the book, is that the vast majority of people in this country want history that is complex, that is challenging, that faces these issues head on. And certainly some of the work that's being done at Mount Vernon now does not shy away from Washington's involvement with slavery. You know, they have a new exhibit in a space next to the Greenhouse slave quarters that really tells the story of the people who were enslaved there. Those stories are kind of woven in throughout the historic area. They've done podcasts and audio tours, and they've really made some great strides in recent years in how they approach the history of slavery and how they tell that story there. I think other sites do things a little bit differently. Some sites try to do more facilitating conversation among visitors, not just presenting them with the facts and with the history, but of making sure that that conversation about what this should mean to us now is happening at the institution itself, rather than something that is happening on people's own time after they go home. And I think that is sort of the direction that a lot of museum and historic site work is going. And I think that's really important work. There are more than 21,000 history organizations in this country.
1: Wow.
2: There are more history organizations than there are public libraries, than there are Starbucks, than there are McDonald's, right? There are places in this country that don't have a stoplight, and they don't have a post office, but they have their local historical society. It's often run by volunteers, but there is a place there dedicated to preserving and telling that local story. And so as a venue, as an institution, these kinds of organizations have an incredible opportunity and the way I see it, an obligation to help people understand this content that they do want to engage with. They just don't always know how. And so the places that are able to kind of facilitate those conversations about the history, especially a history that is as complex and ambiguous and kind of defies easy answers the way that Washington's history with slavery does, is really important and represents some of the best work, I think.
1: You know, and I could not agree more in the issue of being sort of a public front-facing historian. I'm wondering if, especially when you're talking about the venerable George Washington, have you run into any pushback in public talks, any book talks that you've given, where there are sort of people that don't, or that maybe make the argument, let's say, you know, why are people focusing on this, right? I mean, if you read some of the sludge and internet comments and things on some things, even the Mount Vernon posts, you know, people start to say, well, who cared? This is irrelevant. It's George Washington. He won the war. They founded the nation. This is trying to shoehorn in things that are not relevant, or you're trying to sully the mark of a man or something. Have you run into much of that? And I can imagine what you would say in response to that. But have you seen much of that? Because I imagine Washington is such a beloved and revered. Again, he's a demigod. So I imagine there might be that, depending on where you're speaking.
2: Yeah, thankfully, I have not run into very much of that. And it goes back to the point I was making a moment ago, which is that research shows us that anytime you ask Americans what history should look like, should it just be the good celebratory kind of hero stories, or should it be both the good and the bad and everything in between? It's like always 60 to 70% of Americans say, no, we want the full thing. We want the honest and complex and difficult history, even if it doesn't have clear answers. Yes. And it is only a very vocal minority that think that history's purpose is to make us feel good or to just inspire patriotism. And so the people who feel that way, I don't think feel particularly compelled to come to a talk about a book like this with a title like I have and a cover like my book has. But I haven't heard any of that in my public talks about the book. You know, everyone that I have spoken to who has come out to these talks you know, and I've done dozens of events this year since the book came out back in April, have been really thoughtful. Sometimes they have tough questions as they kind of work through what this means for them. But generally, everyone is really interested and grateful to have a chance to engage with this. But there are people who are still struggling with how to make sense of this, right? As you said, Washington is sort of the symbol of America for a lot of people. He is America. Yes. For people still today. And so if you are a person for whom American is a really important part of your identity, criticizing George Washington is the same as criticizing America, is the same as criticizing you.
1: Yes.
2: And that is really difficult for some people to handle. But I think it's helpful to see for those folks that this conversation about how to talk about Washington's history with slavery, about what it should mean at different moments, is a conversation and an argument that we have been having for more than 200 years now. And avoiding it or just going back and forth without ever really listening is not going to be the way out of that challenge.
1: Right. And much like slavery, it is baked in to the very core of the nation.
2: Absolutely.
1: We're getting close to the end here, sir, and I'm wondering, you spend years researching this book, you write it, it's been very, very well received. I'm wondering if there were any big surprises for you. I mean, again, I'm very interested in the book because of what you were studying before, the history of free blacks in the South. I mean, it's a content area that there's not much known publicly about it, but I don't necessarily have time for you to get into the whole component of it, but I'm wondering how that informed it and if that led to any big surprises during the research component of the book, because you know what you think that you're looking for. And then obviously the fun of research is maybe finding out what you didn't get or what wasn't there, or maybe there was more of something else. But did anything like that really, that sticks in your mind now, with the book now we've been out almost a year, and anything that really, like I said, surprised you about Washington or about some of the sources that you found?
2: Yeah, I'll mention two things. So the first is the chapter that really drew me into this project. As you mentioned, I'm a historian of free black people in the South before the end of slavery. And so the first thing that I wanted to know with this book, and the reason I kind of went down this path, was what happened to the people that Washington freed from slavery? This is a massive emancipation event. It's more than 100 people that are freed from slavery. And there is so, so little that is ever written about what happens to them as free people. And that's the question that I first wanted to answer. And it ends up being chapter 3 of the book. And so given how little there's ever been written about that, I was surprised that I was able to find as much as I was, to find so many people, not nearly all of them, not even half of them, but find dozens of different people in tax records, in county registration books, in census records, that I was able to kind of piece together some stories of what happens to these people. Some of them stay at Mount Vernon. Mm-hmm. Most of them stay in the Fairfax County, Northern Virginia, Washington, D.C. area. And they're really able to build stable and substantial lives for themselves as free people and then pass that along to their children. But during the process of researching that, as I was going through newspapers and things like that, looking for these stories, I didn't expect that I was going to find so many people talking about George Washington and slavery and George Washington and emancipation all throughout the 19th and early 20th centuries. And that's really what led me to write the book that I wrote, was I was trying to figure out what is happening here. Why are so many people talking about this in the 1840s, in the 1870s, in the 1930s? That I Right. saw all of these examples of that. And the one that I truly knew nothing about before researching this book was about the 1932 George Washington Bicentennial, which is also a chapter of the book. Mm-hmm. So it's a celebration of Washington's 200th birthday in 1932. It's during the Great Depression. And it ends up being this huge event, lots of parallels to our commemoration of the 250th anniversary. It was a really a moment when people thought they were trying to get back to the real George Washington. And it turns out that meant very, very different things for white Americans and black Americans. And there were a lot of arguments and contests over what version of George Washington should be lifted up, should be highlighted in this 200th birthday celebration. So all of the events around that were really surprising and really fascinating.
1: Wonderful. And here we are in the 250th, and the conversation continues, as it will continue as long as the United States continues. Dr. Marks, really, really grateful for your time.

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1: The strangers from the internet are standing outside. The strangers from the internet have come from far and wide.

0: Hello, and welcome back to Shadow Yaddo. I'm Elena Richardson. I feel I have to begin with a confession. A big, bad, shocking revelation for some of you, perhaps. Okay, here goes. I can't stand Bob Dylan's voice. Yeah, even though I happen to live in his former house in Harlem, I saged it when we moved in. And my idea of hell is a Fish concert or any other event where an aging boy band jams endlessly. My way into music is through words and a voice that breaks my heart. I like storytellers. And when I was in my mid-teens, my world was blown open by one of the finest conjurers of contemporary female life, Joni Mitchell. The seminal album for me was Blue, which came out in 1971. I wouldn't have understood it then, but by 1978, I hung on her every word. She moved in a glamorous lyrical world, on plains and beach towns, charming rogues came and went. But beneath the sophistication, there was usually pain. Her own life allowed her to connect with the rest of us. When she was 9, she contracted polio. It left her with a weakened left hand, and so she came up with unique guitar tunings to compensate. She'd had a daughter as a young, unmarried woman, putting the child up for adoption. She knew what it's like to have scars on the soul. And as her fame and musical style evolved, her activism expanded, while the challenges continued. Lost love, a brain aneurysm in 2015, endless petty slights from guys in the biz. It was always, for me, as if her pain gave the rest of us, gave me, permission to feel. It was subversive and also reassuring that there was still beauty. We'd survive. Today, we'll be diving into this layered, luminous world of Joni Mitchell, rich with wanderlust, wild love, and exquisite complexity. Guiding us are two extraordinary Yaddo artists who've both explored in their own work a personal connection to Joni. We'll hear from John Kelly, a pioneering figure in performance art whose career spans 4 decades. Known for his genre-defying work that blends theater, dance, visual art, and music, Kelly has long paid homage to Mitchell through his acclaimed performances. His work often blurs boundaries between art forms, genders, and identities, offering space for fluidity, reinvention, and emotional intensity. He's joined by Paul Lisicki, the award-winning author of 7 books, including his latest, Song So Wild and Blue, which traces the emotional and cultural resonance of Mitchell's music through a deeply personal and critical lens. Paul Lisicki's writing is celebrated for its lyricism, vulnerability, and sharp insight into relationships, community, and queer experience. Together, they'll dive into Mitchell's complex legacy, her fusion of words and melody, her eroticism and edge, her disruptive genius and refusal to conform. This is a conversation about art and commerce, love and remorse, optimism and heartbreak. It's about what it means to build a life outside the rules and why Joni Mitchell speaks so powerfully to so many of us. Have a listen.
1: When did you first listen to Joni, John? When did you discover her?
2: Growing up in Jersey City, I had 2 older sisters, and they were listening to Joni Mitchell and Lauryn.

0: Niro and Crosby, Stills, Nash & Young. And it was just like an epiphany. In my basement, I put her on, and I'd never heard like her early piano works, like For Free and Rainy Night House. I'd never been exposed to classical music. So that to me felt like this beautiful lyricism in the music, especially with the piano. But then also, and more profoundly, the words, ideas of wanderlust and possibility and love and remorse, all those things just spoke to me. And as a young man in Jersey City, certainly there were no men that were giving me permission to explore emotion and possibility. So these things were coming from Joni, a woman, but also a huge soul, you know?
1: Yes. Yeah. Yeah. I first heard her in elementary school. My elementary school music teacher taught us Both Sides Now, which is probably not a representative Joni song, if such a thing could be true. But I think what drew me to it was that it wasn't a song that was emotionally simplistic. It seemed as much optimistic as it did heartbroken at every turn. And it threw everything else that we'd been taught into... It made everything else seem simple-minded to me. Like, that song was happy, that song was sad. So that's the first time I heard her work, and it wasn't until I was in high school. I had heard Court and Spark on the radio and was impressed by that work. But for some reason, I must have run across Hejira in the record store and thought it was time to get to know her work. And I didn't get it at first. I thought it sounded too austere. I expected more orchestral complexity. What, you know, the all of the tones and colors she'd used in the previous two albums. And then something happened maybe on the fifth listen, that fusion of words and clarity. And I've been listening to that music ever since.

0: What's your favorite album or cluster of songs? I'm sure that's a changing list.
1: Yeah, well, early on, the albums that I had access to in my basement in Jersey City were Ladies of the Canyon and Blue. But then later on, Hajira. And then, and the first album, Song to a Seagull, which I loved.
0: Yeah, it's beautiful.
1: It's a different voice as well. She's more soprano-y, more, it's a quicker vibrato. But the songs are fully arrived. And thank God that David Crosby produced that album and just let her do her thing and kept everyone else out of the way.
0: Right, right, right. I've heard a couple of demos from that album that didn't make it into the archives, and they're really orchestrated and meant to sound like the pop music of the day. Ugh. And oh, it's terrible.
1: Oh.
0: Yeah.
1: Yeah. Didn't John Lennon say, if you want a hit, just put some fiddles on it?
0: Right, right. Which really seemed to bother her.
1: Yeah. But also to come back to the way that she straddled the fence between commerce and art was like literally she did it, you know, in the song You Turn Me On. Well, okay, David Geffen, I'll write you a hit. You Turn Me On, I'm a radio, literally about the, and the DJs loved it, supposedly, right?
0: I guess so. I guess that's her first, is that her first hit? Other than, I mean, there are other songs that, I mean, Judy Collins obviously did Both Sides Now, but I wonder if that's her first hit on her own.
1: I think her first impulse toward trying to make a hit, from my perception, might be Night in the City.
0: Yeah, yeah, that makes sense. That's the song I heard that had the sweetening, and it wasn't good.
1: It's a song I love to hate. But you know, when I was doing the Joni Mitchell show, I was always saying, God, I need some up-tempo tunes in here. You know, and that was one which I include for an occasional up-tempo tune. And ironically, the songs from Court and Spark, like Help Me and Free Men in Paris, which were both probably two of her biggest hits, they're also two of the hardest songs for me to sing because at that point, her voice was coming a bit lower. It was still pretty high, but the register break in a man's voice is different from where it is in a woman's voice. So I was having to navigate, and the entire song is going through the register break on both of those songs.

0: What thrilled me about your performances was that you were using the open tunings at a time when I think it was assumed that Joni's songs couldn't be covered. In order to perform them, you would have to somehow minimize them or take away their complexity. And you retuned your guitar, and it was completely thrilling because it felt like you had settled into the music and knew all of its nuances much more than anyone else at the time. I remember the first time I saw you in Provincetown, and I was ecstatic. Like, I thought, now this is someone who listens and cares about the music and experiences it in a full-bodied, expansive way.
1: Well, thank you, Paul. I think what that was really about way back was getting access to actually what the tunings were, you know? And I think the JoniMitchell.com webpage, which was began by a guy named Wally Breese, he's the one that gave me access to a lot of that material, getting access to what the open tunings were and then how to navigate them, and really then essentially doing guitar covers of her actual guitar structure, and then replicating the busy right hand, which really, that's how she turned the guitar into an orchestra. That was a really sweet challenge to embrace. And it gave it a gravitas and an authenticity, which, as you said, it felt new, you know?
0: It felt like your achievement did so much to open up the experience of that music to other people who wanted to cover it and interpret it, because it didn't feel like people were doing enough before your work.

0: going back to your book, are you on a book tour, or will you be going on a book tour?
1: I've been on a book tour since the 25th of February, and the beginning weeks were very concentrated. And now I'm going to Iowa City on Monday, and then something outside of Philadelphia on Friday. And so there are dates through, I guess, November, but there's much more space in between the dates, which is, I think, both good and bad, because I think when you're, I'm sure you know what this feels like, when you're doing night after night, it just, you go into character or performance mode and you feel this kind of needle-like alertness. And when there are days after an event, I spend much more time recovering than I think I should. It feels more tiring when there are spaces in between events. Was there a point where you stopped listening as much?
0: Yeah, dog eat dog, maybe.
1: That was hard to hear at the time. Like, I listen to it much more now than I did back in the day, because I feel like there might be something there that I had missed over time. But it will be interesting to hear the demos. I assume they'll be on the next archive coming out this fall. Are you a Wild Things Run Fast fan?
0: Not yet. Not yet. After this conversation, I'll give it a listen. And I was performing her work for so long, and I just had to leave it. You know, the gig for me, the fact that I was doing it in drag became such an albatross, because I got so sick of journalists talking about the drag and then maybe eventually talking about the music and using titles like Phony Joni, Kelly's Girl, Kelly's Joni, Not a Drag. I mean, Phony Joni. It was just like, you know what? I don't know, I got a bit OD'd on the drag aspect. And for me, that was the afterthought. You know, I first did it at the first Wigstockville in the East Village in 84, and it's a quote-unquote drag fest. And at that point, drag was more Dada, it was rock and roll, it was punk. And I thought the idea, I'd always been wanting to sing her music, and this was the chance to do it and sing the song Woodstock as Wigstock. And I said, well, can I show up looking like her? I was like, sure, I'll put in a long thing and a blonde wig with bangs and no makeup. And that's the kind of visual embodiment to the audio embodiment. But I did, after so many years of being so utterly in her music, I had to kind of step back for a bit, you know?

0: is my gut is ripped. But sort of soul can understand.
1: Ask you about, like, that, you know, as gay men finding refuge in the road of her work. I know there's a huge audience for gay and queer people for her work, and I guess I know our sense why, but do you have any thoughts on that?
2: Yeah, it's hard to talk about it without resorting to generalities or cliches. I think what's fascinating is that her music seems to touch the whole LGBTQ spectrum. It's not just gay men. Lesbians seem to love her work as much. Trans people I know seem to love the work. I feel like she has built an alternate life, related but different tools, which I think makes sense when you think about what it is to develop a self as a queer person. It could be something to do with her interrogation of her distrust of categories, her interest in crossing borders. Lots of energy comes from hybridizing. So I think all of that might have something to do with why we're drawn to the work. You know, we can point to specific songs that inhabit that androgyny, but those are just some vague and general thoughts I've had. I feel like there needs to be the seminal queer reading of Joni's work, and I'm not sure if that book is out there yet. I tried to start, but there's a lot to say. What do you think?
1: I mean, yeah, I think all you said, absolutely, and also as a woman voicing the skirmish between men and women, you know, the heterosexual skirmish. But it's funny, I was thinking about why are powerful women often vilified? Like, I was thinking in terms of singers like Maria Callas, Barbara Streisand, Joni Mitchell, the press can wind up glomming on them, but they wouldn't do the same thing with Enrico Caruso or Frank Sinatra or Bob Dylan, you know? And what is that? And is that in there? And also, you know, she wanted to hang out with the boys and she wasn't always allowed to. Like when they all went up to perform at Wigstock and Dave Geffen wouldn't let her go because she had to do the taping of the Dick Cavett show the next day. But all the boys went. And then, in fact, the boys went and came back and were on the taping as well.
2: Exactly. Exactly.
1: So what's that about? Why let the boys go and not her, you know?
2: Right, right. Yeah, I think there's something disruptive and challenging and subversive about the energy at the center of the songs. You know, she wants to be part of the boys' club, but at the same time, she's speaking against patriarchy and set rules.
1: You know, I'm glad you said that, because in the boys' club, I meant she just likes hanging out with the boys, but I'm glad you brought it to that point.
2: You know, and I think her work, there's an eroticism in that work, a respect for the erotic life that's not always direct, but you can feel it from song to song that might speak to us as well.
1: Oh, yeah. I mean, the boom, boom, pachyderm.
2: Right? That's perfect.

0: Yeah, I wonder if she could have foreseen what was coming, you know, not just once, but a couple of times, just in terms of her reemergence. And if she only could have seen like the huge appreciation or foreseen the huge appreciation of this moment.
1: Yeah. You know, it's so funny when I first met her, you know, she had heard about my show where I'm singing her music and all that. And she finally came to see it at Fez, which was on Lafayette Street. And she had performed there the previous year. You know, she came to the show and it was great. And then the night after, I went to her birthday party at a little Italian restaurant in the West Village called Tanti Bacci.
0: I remember that place. I didn't know that. I loved that place.
1: Yeah, it was downstairs, this tiny room. It was Liz Rosenberg, who was Madonna's publicist, Chaka Khan and her sister, Paul Starr, who was Joni's makeup man, her A&R person from Reprise, maybe, and then me and my friend Hebe. And when we were leaving, and there were bottles of tequila and Patron tequila and cranberry juice on the tables. Maybe she was cleansing her kidneys or something. but then when we left, we were waiting for her car, and I turned to her and said, "Do you realize how much people love you?" And she kind of turned to me and said, "Mm-hmm." You know, like, mm-hmm, you know, yeah.

0: Joni is so much against resolution, as you know. You know, the cord has to be open and it has to have some suspension in it.
1: Well, we're both talking about something that exists as an ephemeral thing and also a tangible thing, like recordings. When you experience them, they're in the air, the ether, but they're replicable. Whereas live performance, you know, that's one thing, but books live on, and responses to other artists' work, if it's a performance, it disappears, but if it's a book, it lives on. So in a way, we're dealing with the same reality, but yours hangs around and mine has already disappeared.
0: Hmm. Do you think of like a YouTube recording of your work as being ephemeral? The web disappears, I guess. Probably all books disappear. but yeah, I guess it's just a degree of like, yeah, how long does something stay around?
1: Yeah, I mean, you know, sure, the videotapes can be a good document of a moment. I think artists that make stuff that is tangible are lucky because it winds up being an advocate for them. You know, when I'm not doing visual art, mainly performance, it all goes away, and what's left can be okay, but it really is about this addiction to the moment and the heightened moment where you have to really utterly show up with people watching you. You know?
0: Yeah. And you never know what people are going to record on their cameras, which might, you know, be poorly lit or not framed so well and not like what you want. Yeah, not what you want seen. I just saw a picture of myself that from last week that a filter had been applied to, and I went, oh, I can't stand this. This was a nice photo and now it's washed out and it, oh. So, yeah, that is, yeah, the book is, it feels more finite in its, yeah, in its design.
1: Yeah, I don't know if that was a good wind-up. Should we try for something else?

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We thank Paul and John for joining us for this wonderful conversation. 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Big thanks as well to our sound designer and engineer, Jean-Pierre Williams-Burpee, and of course to the artists whose music we featured in today's episode. That's Joni Mitchell for Song of Seagull, The Blue Motel, Hijira, and The Dawn Treader, and John Kelly for The Escape Artist from his album Beauty Kills Me. Shadow Yaddo is delighted to be airing on WCNY Community FM, serving Central New York, Syracuse, and parts of Canada, along with being on your favorite podcast platforms. Special thanks to the amazing Yaddo artist Molly Haskell for her support of Shadow and for underwriting our Yaddo Reads Lending Library, which offers books by Yaddo authors for children and young adults. We'll be back soon with more from Shadow Yaddo. I hope you'll have a few moments to let Joni's songs run through your mind. It's good for you. No, really. As the multi-talented David Cale sings, all the smart girls, all the smart girls, all the smart girls, listen to Joni Mitchell. Take care.

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0: Live from NPR News in Washington, I'm Linda Kenyon. After a long stretch of uncertainty about President Trump's intentions regarding Greenland, leaders of the semi-autonomous territory and Denmark are expressing optimism about a new agreement that bolsters the U.S. military presence on the island. Terry Schultz reports.
1: Danish Prime Minister Mette Frederiksen says she's pleased Denmark, Greenland, and the U.S. are planning to sign what she calls a good agreement that recognizes her country's sovereignty and the Greenlandic people's right to self-determination. Frederiksen's statement says the new deal, which is due to be signed next week at the United Nations General Assembly, is beneficial for NATO and Europe. The Prime Minister of Greenland, Jens Frederik Nielsen, agrees it strengthens security for Greenland and Denmark following months of threats from President Trump to seize the island by force. The agreement is expected to update an existing 1951 treaty, which allows the U.S. to have and expand military bases on the island. It will add provisions preventing foreign countries from having a presence there. For NPR News, I'm Terry Schultz.
0: Two of the Trump administration's deals with drug companies are now public, after a nonprofit consumer advocacy group obtained them through a public records request. But many of the key details were left out. NPR's Sydney Lupkin reports.
2: Public Citizen says it has received two of the Trump administration's most favored nation deals with drug companies. The deals are aimed at getting U.S. drug prices in line with those paid in other wealthy countries. And the administration has announced 26 of them since last fall. But the text of the deals had not been made public, and Public Citizen had to sue the government to get the agreements with Pfizer and Eli Lilly. While many of the details are redacted, the documents show terms that Public Citizen calls concerning. For instance, if Eli Lilly stops selling a drug in another country, that country's price will be excluded from the calculation of the U.S. discount under the deal. The documents also show that Pfizer's deal expires at the end of Trump's term. Sydney Lupkin, NPR News.
0: Waterfront houses are threatened by erosion and a rising sea level. As NPR's Rebecca Hersher reports, when a house collapses into the water, cleanup is tough.
3: Waterfront homes are threatened in California, Maine, Michigan, and Virginia, among other states. One of the hot spots for home collapses is Dare County, North Carolina. 32 homes have fallen there since 2020. Contractors, volunteers, and government workers pick up a lot of the debris that ends up strewn on the beach, but some of it is swept out to sea. Dave Halleck is the National Park Service Superintendent for Cape Hatteras National Seashore.
4: If it sinks, it's on the ocean floor and it does not get removed.
3: That's bad for ocean creatures and for people who fish, surf, and swim. A bill that would help remove homes before they fall is stalled in Congress. Rebecca Hersher, NPR News.
0: You're listening to NPR. Another 90s trend is coming back, CDs. Music lovers are pressing play once again, helping to drive an increase in music sales. NPR's Amy Held has the story.
5: More power to the old stereo. CDs are seeing a resurgence. In the first half of this year, revenue jumped nearly 60% compared to last. That's according to the Recording Industry Association. Patrick Brown owns Twist and Shout, a record store in Denver, and has seen a shift in the age of digital music.
6: People want a physical item, not a playlist or a database revoked from them at any time.
5: The turntable also getting a turn. Vinyl revenue grew 18%. The Recording Industry Association says overall, recorded music revenue is up nearly 7% from last year. Fueled by paid subscriptions, streaming music remains the top money driver, accounting for 82% of total revenue, which reached $6 billion. Amy Held, NPR News.
0: Munich's Oktoberfest is underway, and folks like Luca Balui of Ohio wouldn't miss it for the world.
7: I cannot wait to listen to music and have a great day at Oktoberfest. Yeah!
0: The city's mayor marked the start of the 191st edition of the festival by tapping the first beer keg. Thousands of revelers in traditional Bavarian attire flocked to the beer tents. Also unique to Oktoberfest celebrations are the brass bands, the pretzels, and of course, the sausages. The festival will run for 16 days. An estimated 6 million visitors will attend. I'm Linda Kenyon, NPR News in Washington.
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9: Great, as always, to have you with us, and thank you for your support of the great American music we call jazz. Some big band jazz up for you next from John Wasson's Strata Big Band. This is from their recording called Chronicles, and John's tune called Heatseeker.

John Wasson's Strata Big Band, and a tune called Heat Seeker from their recording Chronicles. It opens up the CD. We heard Pete Klagit on trumpet and Jeff Robbins soloing on tenor sax. You're listening to Jazz with Dave Schwann, and vocalist Roberta Brenza is up next. This is from her recording called It's My Turn to Color Now. We're going to hear Bebop Lives, also known as Boplicity, and Roberta will be joined by someone who was there when bebop all began, Sheila Jordan.

0: Trump has spoken here.
1: Roberta Brenza with Bebop Lives, also known as Boplicity, of course. Roberta joined by the legendary Sheila Jordan there on the recording It's My Turn to Color Now. And joining Roberta and Sheila, Stacy Dillard on sax, Dawn Clement piano, Cameron Brown bass, and Matthew Wilson on drums. Bebop Lives takes its inspiration from a tune by Miles Davis during the Birth of the Cool era for Miles, Boplicity. Here is Miles.

Of course. So what? The opening cut to the legendary album Kind of Blue from trumpeter Miles Davis, along with Miles Cannonball Adderley on alto sax, John Coltrane tenor, Bill Evans piano, Paul Chambers bass, and Jimmy Cobb on drums. You're listening to Jazz with Dave Schwann, for which we thank you, as always, and we hope you can stay with us for a lot of great music ahead. We'll be hearing from drummer Mel Lewis and friends in just a couple minutes, staying with kind of a bebopish theme.

0: a brief arrangement of Here Comes the Honeyman from Porgy and Bess. And that is from the album Porgy and Bess by Miles Davis, of course, in collaboration with the great arranger Gil Evans, who did some great work with Miles.
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0: Drummer Mel Lewis is up next. This album done at the same time he was co-leading the fantastic big band in New York with Thad Jones. But Mel recorded an album on his own called Mel Lewis and Friends. His friends include Ron Carter here on bass, Hank Jones on piano, Freddie Hubbard trumpet, and Michael Brecker on tenor sax. From the album Mel Lewis and Friends, here's Charlie Parker's Moose the Mooch.

one of my favorite versions of Charlie Parker's Moose the Mooch, done by Mel Lewis, drummer Mel Lewis, from a mid-1970s album, 1976 to be exact, called Mel Lewis and Friends, with Mel on drums, the friends being Ron Carter on bass, Hank Jones piano, Freddie Hubbard trumpet, and Michael Brecker on tenor sax. Here's guitarist Grant Green

I love that version of My Funny Valentine from one of the great Grant Green albums on the Blue Note label in the 1960s, Grant Stand. Grant's version of My Funny Valentine featuring Yusef Lateef on flute, Jack McDuff on organ, and Al Harewood on drums. Grant Green did so many great things there in the 1960s, and as is often the case with some great jazz artists, they left us all too soon. We're glad you're here. You're listening to Jazz with Dave Schwann, and up next, drummer Lewis Nash and his quintet. Recorded at Corey Weed's Cellar Jazz Club, Corey's club in Vancouver, British Columbia, in September of 2011. This is from their recording called The Highest Mountain, and a tune by Ornette Coleman. It's called Blues Connotation.

Ornette Coleman's Blues Connotation, done there by drummer Lewis Nash and his quintet from their album The Highest Mountain, recorded live in 2011. Lewis on drums, Rennie Rosnes piano, Peter Washington bass, Jimmy Green on sax, Jeremy Pelt on trumpet. We thank you so much for joining us this hour and hope you enjoyed all the great American music we call jazz. Dave Schwann finishing up with guitarist Peter Bernstein from his recording What Comes Next and Harbor No Illusions.

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0: Live from NPR News in Washington, I'm Linda Kenyon. A huge crowd of protesters locked arms to form a human chain in front of the Kennedy Center in Washington, D.C. yesterday. They stood in solidarity against the center's recent closure and President Trump's threats to demolish the memorial if his name is not on it. NPR's Ava Berger reports.
1: The Kennedy Center looks different these days. A tarp almost completely obscures JFK's name from view, and security barriers prevent anyone from going in or out. That's why yesterday, protesters held signs, wore red, white, and blue, and chanted. Hands Off the Arts organizers, like DC drag performer Tara Hoot, said they want to spread awareness.
2: I hope it inspires people to take action, to call their elected officials, those elected officials to take action and make sure they take care of this historic space of American history.
1: The future of the Arts Center remains in limbo as a legal battle plays out in federal court. When asked about the potential demolition yesterday, Trump said, quote, "I'm ready to fix it, but that the Trump administration should be recognized for that work." Ava Berger, NPR News, Washington.
0: In Michigan, high energy costs are a major focus in one of the most watched Senate races in the country. As Michigan Public Radio's Russ McNamara reports, both Democrat Abdul El-Sayed and former Republican Congressman Mike Rogers think a fuel tax cut will provide short-term relief.
3: As for a long-term fix, El-Sayed wants an immediate end to hostilities with Iran, the main driver of record-high diesel prices. Rogers says he wants further deregulation of the oil and gas industry to boost domestic production, but is willing to wait for the Trump administration's timeline on Iran.
4: My understanding is the White House continues to say that they're going to wrap this up pretty soon. That's the best outcome for certainly Michigander families who are suffering under higher fuel costs.
3: Recent polls show El-Sayed with a slim lead. Rogers narrowly lost a U.S. Senate campaign 2 years ago to Democrat Alyssa Slotkin. For NPR News, I'm Russ McNamara in Detroit.
0: Cuba is recovering from a nationwide power outage, NPR's Ider Peralta reports.
5: Cuba's electrical grid has been on the ropes for years, but ever since the U.S. enacted an oil blockade in January, nationwide blackouts have become commonplace. This year, there have been at least 6 total collapses. The Cuban government says this one started in the west and spread to the whole island on Friday. By Saturday morning, some of the grid had come online and most of the capital, Havana, had been restored. Even outside these blackouts, Cubans have been living with precious little electricity, often going more than 30 hours at a time without power. The U.S. government says the oil blockade is intended to bring a political transition in Cuba, but the Cuban government says right now there are no active negotiations with the United States. Ider Peralta, NPR News, Mexico City.
0: You're listening to NPR. Ed Sheeran is taking the stage in Philadelphia tonight for the first time since rapper McNamara was dropped from his tour following his pro-Palestinian statements. Other opening acts then withdrew. Emily Neal from member station WHYY reports on a demonstration ahead of the show.
6: People gathered in South Philadelphia, blocks away from where Sheeran would take the stage Saturday night at Lincoln Financial Field. Robert Boucher, 73, is a Philadelphia resident. He says the backlash to McNamara is a freedom of speech issue.
7: We're about bringing relief and justice to Gazans who are under siege and to other Palestinians on the West Bank who are under siege from Israeli settlers, and that influences in America should not be stifling free speech about this, and that's what all of this is about.
6: Organizers asked Sheeran and others to donate to mutual aid efforts to benefit Gaza. Sheeran said in a statement this week that he does not, quote, use his professional platform for politics. For NPR News, I'm Emily Neal in Philadelphia.
0: A new lawsuit claims that Anthropic, OpenAI, SpaceX AI, and Google illegally agreed to slow their AI development. The lawsuit argues this coordination violates antitrust laws and reduces consumer value. The lawsuit points to an essay by Anthropic CEO Dario Amodei urging industry-wide cooperation on safety measures. Both Anthropic and Google are among NPR's financial supporters. I'm Linda Kenyon, NPR News, in Washington.
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9: delighted to have you aboard, and thank you so much for your support of the great American music we call jazz. 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

tune is called Sweet Bread by the vibraphonist we heard in that great group, Warren Wolf. The group known as Inside Straight, led by Christian McBride on bass. We also heard Steve Wilson on sax, Peter Martin on piano, Carl Allen on drums. Christian McBride and Inside Straight from their CD called Live at the Village Vanguard. The set's recorded in December of 2014 at the Great Village Vanguard in New York City. Christian has worked with and led many different types of groups. Of course, Inside Straight, like we heard there, is an amazing big band, and also playing with great people like Chick Corea, the trilogy series that Christian did along with drummer Brian Blade. Just amazing music. Well, here is Christian and Brian together with Joshua Redman on sax and Brad Meldow on piano. The CD is called Round Again, and here's a tune by Brad. It's called Father.

a tune by pianist Brad Meldow called Father. It's included on the CD Round Again with Brad on piano. That was Joshua Redman on soprano sax, Christian McBride on bass, and Brian Blade on drums. Dave Schwann here. Thank you so much for joining us. You're listening to Jazz, and we appreciate your support of this great music. Please stay with us for a lot of great music ahead. And coming up in just a couple minutes, a tribute from Harold Mayburn to one of his former employers, Lee Morgan. That coming up in just a couple minutes. First, here's a brief interlude, you might say, from Pat Metheny and his quartet. It's called Glacier.

0: a brief piece by Lyle Mays called Glacier. It's part of a CD called Quartet, Pat Metheny's Quartet, Pat on guitar, Lyle Mays keyboards, Steve Rodby bass, Paul Wertico on drums.
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0: Harold Mayburn is up next with a tribute to a person he worked with for a number of years prior to his untimely death. That person is Lee Morgan, the great trumpeter and composer Lee Morgan. Here is Harold recorded live at Smoke in New York City. It's from a recording called Mayburn Plays Mayburn. And here is Harold's tribute to Lee Morgan. Edward Lee.

0: about that. Thank you. That was a composition written and dedicated to one of the most brilliant trumpet players that ever lived. He was very smart on the bandstand. He was smart off the bandstand. Unfortunate that he left us so soon. I'm talking about the late, great Lee Morgan. That was entitled Edward Lee.
1: And that is Harold Mayburn, the composer of the tune, Edward Lee. As Harold mentioned, in tribute to Lee Morgan. That is part of the CD called Mayburn Plays Mayburn, recorded at Smoke in New York in January of 2018. Of course, Harold Mayburn on piano. We heard Vincent Herring on alto sax, Eric Alexander on tenor, John Weber, the bassist, and Joe Farnsworth on drums. That same date included Steve Davis on trombone, so actually, the entire group is the Harold Mayburn Sextet. The sextet recorded about a year and a half before we lost Harold, who died in 2019. You're listening to Jazz with Dave Schwann and Dave Stryker, up next with Bob Mincer and the WDR Big Band from their recording Blue Soul. Here's Wichita Lineman.

a tune by Jimmy Webb, Wichita Lineman, done there by guitarist Dave Stryker with Bob Mincer and the WDR Big Band from the recording Blue Soul. We heard Dave soloing on guitar, of course, also Andy Hunter on trombone. You're listening to Jazz with Dave Schwann. Here is another guitarist, Jim Hall, with Bill Evans.

Whatever the hour, it's 2:45, and there's no one in the place except you and Jim Hall and Bill Evans. That quote from The Final Sentence, written by James Isaacs for a 1987 release of Intermodulation, the great album with Bill Evans and Jim Hall. We heard Jim's tune called All Across the City. Of course, Jim on guitar and Bill Evans on piano from Intermodulation. You're listening to Jazz with Dave Schwann. Our thanks once again for joining us. And up next, Joey Alexander. This is from his recording called Warna, W-A-R-N-A, and music by Joe Henderson, Inner Urge.

Joey Alexander bringing his typical exuberance to the music of Joe Henderson, the tune called Inner Urge. That's off of Joey's CD called Warna, W-A-R-N-A, along with Joey at the piano, Larry Grenadier bass, Kendrick Scott on drums. And before that, Bill Evans and Jim Hall with All Across the City. We thank you so much for joining us this hour and hope you enjoyed all the great American music we call jazz. Dave Schwann finishing up with trumpeter Carl Saunders from his recording Jazz Trumpet and Recordame.

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Live from NPR News in Washington, I'm Linda Kenyon. Saudi Arabia says that Yemen's Houthi rebels tried to attack its capital with a ballistic missile. The AP reports it was the first attack targeting Riyadh since the escalation in fighting between the Iran-backed Houthis and Yemeni government forces backed by the Saudis. The statement late today by the Saudi-led coalition fighting the Houthis said the missile was intercepted. Fuel prices continue to hit